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I'm your volunteer host tonight, Mars Debris. You just heard Amorpho Mou by Greek artist Stella off of her latest release, Adagio. I think that came out last summer quite appropriately. Right before that, Amanina Danca by Novos Baianos, a 70s Brazilian group. Before that, another new track from Nujania, that was People of the Moon, and started out with Bombay by Spanish group El Guincho. That's from 2012 or so. Nice little tropical set to start things off here. 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Coming up next, I got something from David Bowie off of Heroes, a new track from Raheel. But first, I'm just on a new kick these days. This is a brand new single from Choir Boy. It's I'll Always Let You Down.

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I'm your host this evening, Mars Debris. You just heard something new from Rahil. That was Deldera Pir Meshe. Right before that, The Secret Life of Arabia by David Bowie off of Heroes. And started out the set with a track from Choir Boy, their latest single. That was Always Let You Down. KAXE is looking for music fans who want to become on-air volunteers. 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This week's volunteer is Deborah Rasholt. Northern Lights Community School FFA has a plant sale Monday, May 4th, and today it ended at 7. Shop various hanging baskets, tomato and pepper varieties. I'm sure they'll have another one. And registration is now open for the annual Walk to Defeat Hearing Loss on June 6th, hosted by the Lions Club of Bemidji and the Minnesota Lions Hearing Foundation. It's a two-mile walk from Diamond Point Park to the Paul and Babe statues and back. Find more info at 5mhf.org. Coming up here, I got something new from Honey Dijon and Green Tea Peng. Teen Jesus and the Gene Teasers. But first, one of my favorite swamp rock songs of all time. This is Sweet City Woman by the Stampeders.

You are listening to On the River on KAXE. I'm your host tonight, Mars Debris. You just heard a new track from Teen Jesus and the Gene Teasers. That was Go Waste My Time off of their latest release, Glory. Right before that, another new track from Honey Dijon featuring Green Tea Pang. That was I Like It Hot off of The Nightlife. And started out with something from, I believe they're from Louisiana, group Stampeders. That was Sweet City Woman, one of my favorite 45s. We receive support from Bridget's Pub, located in downtown Bemidji, serving Irish and American food, offering Monday night trivia at 6:30 and open mic night on Thursday starting also at 6:30. More on Facebook. We also receive support from the Mental Health Crisis Response Team of Itasca County. The Crisis Intervention Service is a program of first call for help 211 and provides free crisis assessments, stabilization services, referrals, and resourcing to residents of any age who are in crisis. Available 24 hours a day, 7 days a week by dialing 211. The community is welcome to participate in Central Lake College's annual Red Sand Project. Tomorrow, May 6th, anytime from 11 to 1:30 on the Brainerd campus. The purpose is to bring awareness to human rights issues surrounding missing and murdered women. Participants will place red sand in the sidewalk to represent those who fall through the cracks. Wow. Whew. Coming up here, I got something from Gene Clark, Varm Duscher. But let's do something local. This came out a few years ago, not long after our dear Prince had passed. This is Tickle Torture and Velvet Negroni with Full Court Press.

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You're listening to On the River, our volunteer-hosted music program. I'm your host this evening, Mars Debris. You just heard Put It on the Line, Girl by FJ Jones. Right before that, Midnight Dipper by Varm Duscher off of Tainted Lunch. No Other by Gene Clark of the Byrds, some of his awesome solo stuff. And start out the set with something from Minneapolis groups Tickle Torture and Velvet Negroni collaborated on that track. That was called Full Court Press. Let's take a quick look at the weather here now that we are on the top of the hour. Tonight, there's going to be a slight chance of sprinkles or flurries. Mostly cloudy with lows in the mid to upper 20s and blustery northwest wind. And tomorrow, chance of precipitation in the afternoon. Partly sunny with highs 44 to 49. With some wind gusts, and then overnight lows in the upper 20s to low 30s. Thursday warming up with mostly sunny with highs 52 to 59. KAXE's question of the week. What's something your mom or grandma always said? Text 218-326-1234 with your favorite memory. It's 8 o'clock, which also means it's time to warm up a track from our album of the week, which is Peaches by, I think you know this band, this is the Black Keys. It's their 18th album, and they are going back to their roots by doing reinterpretations of songs from artists like Junior Kimbrough, R.L. Burnside, Wilco Johnson, and more. We're going to listen to a track that was originally by George Thorogood and the Destroyers. It's You Got to Lose.

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I am your host this evening, Mars Debris. I had to stop dancing a couple seconds before so I could catch my breath. One of my favorite songs of all time. So obsessed with our Stevie Moore. That was his cover of The Association's Along Comes Mary off of his 1986 masterpiece, Glad Music. Right before that, Mark Fry with Down Narrow Streets. He was kind of like a one and done mystical British folk guy. That is off of his one album, Dreaming with Alice. Right before that, My Hometown by Ricky J. That was the title track from that release. And started out the set with something from the Black Keys, their latest release, Peaches. That was You Got to Lose, a track from our album of the week. 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What other little local things we got going on here? The Grand Rapids Garden Club hosts the Minnesota State Horticultural Society's 8th District meeting Saturday, May 16th at United Methodist Church. Matt Clark will speak about fruit breeding research. Registration is due May 11th. You can text KAXE for more information, which is 218-326-1234. And Itasca Waters continues their Practical Water Wisdom webinar series this Thursday, the 7th at noon. This month, Dr. John Oliver will discuss the ecology of floodwater mosquitoes. Register at itascawaters.org. Coming up next, I got something from Amel and the Sniffers, Parquet Courts, E Equals. But first, something from Gang of Four off of Solid Gold. This is What We All Want.

You are listening to On the River on KAXE. I'm your volunteer host this evening, Mars Debris. You just heard Before the Water Gets Too High by Parquet Courts off of their fantastic release, Wide Awake. Right before that, Hurts by Amel and the Sniffers off of Come to Comfort to Me. And start out the set with something from Gang of Four. That was What We All Want off of Solid Gold. Kick It with KAXE is back on Thursday, May 28th. It's time for our yearly annual meeting and a concert all in one. Join us for an evening of updates from staff, volunteer awards, and live music on the patio of Rapids Brewing in Grand Rapids. Check-in starts at 5 p.m., free and open to all. I'll be there. After Dark is our late-night Saturday show outside of the normal KAXE mix. Tune in after Green Cheese at 9 p.m. to hear punk, hip-hop, electronic, metal-themed shows, and more. This week, it's Dan Lentz and Outlaw Music. I'll be doing one in a couple weeks, too. I'm very excited. Bemidji Symphony Orchestra has an online silent auction going on now until Saturday, May 9th at 8 p.m. Find a link at bemidjisymphony.org. And the Walker Sons of the American Legion have a burger bundle fundraiser Saturday, May 9th and Saturday, May 16th from 11 to 2 at Anderson's Pine Point Resort on Leech Lake. Proceeds benefit the Walker Hackensack Akeley Wolves trap shooting team. All right, coming up next, I got something from Ronald Longestrat. Darker My Love, Wine Lips, but first something from The Equals. You may know the lead singer for his, I don't know if he was a one-hit wonder as a solo artist, but Electric Avenue. This is The Equals with Bad Boy.

You are listening to On the River on KAXE. I'm your host tonight, Mars Debris. You just heard Eyes by Wine Lips off of Mushroom Death Sex Bummer Party. And right before that, Summer Is Here by Darker My Love off of their self-titled release, I think back in 2008. Right before that, a groovy little track from Ronald Langstrat that was In the Middle of the Night, and started out with something from British band The Equals. That was Bad Boy off of a hits compilation. And I remember the name of that guy, Eddie Grant, Electric Avenue. That was his first band. So sick. 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Reservations required. What else we got going on around town? Fire in the Village hosts Fireside Cinema Wednesday, May 13th in room 203 of Old Central School in Grand Rapids at 6 p.m. This month's film is Wild Robot. 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Bemidji Community Food Shelf has a plant sale from Saturday, May 16th from 9 to noon at their location on Exchange Drive. Shop a selection of flowers, vegetables, and herbs. Okay, we're gonna tone it down, I promise, at least for a second here. I got something from Dana Gavansky, Autolux, MC5, which isn't very much toning it down, but I'll try. But first, something from Faye Webster. This is In a Good Way.

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I'm your host this evening, Marie Debris. In fact, this is 91.7 KAXE Grand Rapids, 90.5 KBXE Bagley Bemidji, 89.9 Brainerd, and on your smart speaker, telling the stories of Northern Minnesota through music, news, conversation, and events. 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You just heard Once Upon a Summertime by the beautiful Blossom Deary. I feel like I always just feel at peace when I throw her on. All Killer No Filler, Blossom Deary. Right before that, Blanket by Autolux off of Future Perfect. They were way ahead of their time. I think that came out 2001, 2002. Right before that, At Last I Am Free by Dana Gavansky off of Wind Songs. And start out with something from Faye Webster, In a Good Way, off of her album, I Know I'm Funny, Ha Ha. It's a cute album title. Let's take a quick look at the weather. Tonight, slight chance of sprinkles or flurries, mostly cloudy with lows in the mid to upper 20s. Blustery northwest wind. Tomorrow, chance of rain, partly sunny with highs 44 to 49. Winds 5 to 15 with some gusts and overnight lows in the upper 20s to low 30s. And Thursday, mostly sunny with highs 52 to 59. Nice. All right, coming up next, I got something from Heavy Times. A track from one of our local artists, Al Church. But now it's time for that MC5. I threw it onto this set instead. This is the American Ruse.

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You're tuning into On the River on KAXE. I'm your volunteer host this evening, Mars Debris. That was I'm Single by Heavy Times off of Fix It Alone. It's a sweet little minute and a half track. Right before that, Tambourine Feel from Minneapolis artist Al Church off of Night Games. That whole album is just so good. I think he's so underrated. And then start out the set with The American Ruse by the MC5. Artist MC5. Off of Back in the USA. 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This week, DJ the DJ. I love DJ the DJ. The KXCKBXC Book Club is reading Reason for Hope, A Spiritual Journey by Jane Goodall for the month of May. Meetings are May 13th at KAXC in Grand Rapids and May 19th at KBXC in Bemidji, both starting at 5:30. That's so cute. All right, coming up next, I got something from Ahmed Mala.

Beck, Medium Medium, Suburban Lawns. But first, here's something from Madeline Goldstein. This is Edges of the Lines.

You are listening to On the River on KAXE. I have been your volunteer host this evening, Mars Debris. You just heard Janitor by Suburban Lawns off of their self-titled album. Right before that, Hungry So Angry by Medium Medium off of the Glitter House. Kasbah by Algerian composer Ahmed Malek off of a original film soundtrack. And start out the set with Edges of the Lines by Madeline Goldstein off of her 2023 EP release, Other World. Headwaters bridges the musical gap between now and then, including music conversations and artist interviews, Monday through Friday, 9 a.m. to 10 p.m. Not 9 a.m. to 10 p.m., 9 a.m. and 10 p.m. So a Headwaters rebroadcast is going to be following me here in about half an hour. I've got a couple more tracks for you, but first I'm happy to tell you, donating stocks and mutual funds is a quick, easy way to support KAXE's future. You may receive tax benefits as well. You can call Sarah for details at 218-326-1234. And KAXE is now accepting candidates to run for our board of directors. 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Coming up here, I have something off of Ethiopique's Volume 28 and two other Minnesota tracks, one from Magic Castles and one from Moon Bato. I am on one of them. I'll let you guess which one I am. But first, we're going to start out with Magic Castles, Mystical Sage Warrior on KAXE.

You are listening to On the River on KAXE, and I have been your volunteer host this evening, Mars Debris. It has been such a pleasure to hang out with you all. You just heard Esati Si Arga by Ali Mohamed Bira off of Ethiopeaks Volume 28. Right before that, Smoke Vision by Minnesota group Moonbato off of our release, Paraphonic Vapors, back in 2021. Yes, that was me on the keys. And started out that last set with Mystical Sage Warrior by another Minnesota group, Magic Castles, off of their 2012 self-titled release. Those are the boys right there. I ran into a few people from Magic Castles at Mayday Parade this weekend, and I got all sorts of nostalgic, so I had to throw them on there. We received support from the Winnipeg Folk Festival, held this year July 9th through July 12th. The festival presents music from around the world, featuring Kathleen Edwards, Billy Bragg, Lucy Dacus, and over 60 more. Well, I've got a few more tracks for you, and then we're wrapping it up. If you need some more tunes, you can stick around. We will be rebroadcasting Headwaters with host Malachi Koontz from this afternoon from 10 to midnight. And then I believe it is a rebroadcast of World Cafe from midnight to 2 a.m. So you are taken care of. Again, it's been a pleasure. I always love hanging out with you all, playing some tunes. I'll be back soon doing KAXE After Dark Saturday, May 16th. I think I'm going to do an anthology of women in electronic music, so that's going to be really fun to put together. But until next time, have a beautiful night. I should probably send us off proper. 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Thank you again. I should probably let you know what you're going to hear. I got something from the jazz group Orange, the Jellies. But first, I just want to leave on an upbeat note. This is one of my favorite hip-hop tracks these days. Tommy Richmond, Million Dollar Baby. Have a great night.

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Bird sounds, songs about birds, going back to the first song we heard on Headwaters today. Billy Strings wrapping up that set. Killed the Lily, that is from his Highway Prayers album. Artist called Satya before that with a very sweet new song, Project 10. I talked about it on the latest KEXE Fresh Picks on our website right now. And produced by Colin Linden, will be very familiar to KEXE listeners. You can hear his kind of psychedelic guitar meanderings coloring that song. Satya's debut album, Yellow House, coming out later this year. Luke Callen, local musician with Smith Valley. And rounding out our set, we had the classic Jamaican rocksteady group, the Paragons, although they were best known for their time with John Holt, who would go on to have a big career in reggae as a songwriter. The group briefly made some songs after John Holt had left, and they brought in vocalist Rosalyn Sweet. You heard her singing on that tune, Mother Nature. Had a text in to 218-326-1234 from Donette, who said, love, love, love Mother Nature, and please play Gild the Lily by Billy Strings. And we made that happen, rounding out the set. Thanks for chiming in, Donette. Anyone can text in to 218-326-1234. This is Headwaters here on People Powered KAXE. I'm your host, Malachi Coons. 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I will be with you until 11 o'clock. Lots of music on the way for you. Headwaters, your source for the good stuff, old and new. Got John R. Miller coming up in this first hour. Maybe some Hooray for the Riff Raff as well. We'll be hearing from Blind Willie McTell on the show today. Our album from 1976, A Little Reggae from Burning Spear. Our album of the week is from the Black Keys. They're getting back to their early bluesy roots. The new album is Peaches. That's coming up at 9:30. We will also have our slice of green cheese around 9:45. It is Cinco de Mayo today. And quick history lesson for you. As many holidays, they end up being, you know, in America, a chance to drink. But Cinco de Mayo actually was a battle where Mexican forces defeated a much larger French army. Napoleon wanted to get his empire back into Latin America, and the Mexican forces won, and that is what Cinco de Mayo originally celebrates. Now it's much bigger in the United States. Anyways, just wanted to get that out there. But please, for the love of God, people, it's absolutely not Mexican Independence Day, which is on September 16th, another great date. Anyways, let's continue on here with the Mexican Institute of Sound. They're releasing an album with the Meridian Brothers, a Mexico-Colombia collaboration, looking at Mexican cumbia from the 70s and 80s. And the third single we've got from this one is El Campeón. Impossible not to have a smile on your face listening to this tune.

0: That is Echo and the Bunnymen here on KAXE. A little more of a dreamy, jangly pop sound from them. It's the final track from their fifth album, self-titled, from 1987. And today is Ian McCullough, lead singer of that group, his birthday, turning 67. There we go. Also was tuning in last night to On the River with Alyssa Allen, played The Killing Moon from the group as well. So got a couple of tunes from Echo and the Bunnymen over the last couple of days here on KAXE. Kind of a more reserved vocal style he had on that self-titled album, as often he was very much leaning into sort of the big voice, the drama, the 80s. That one a little more toned down and kind of jangling pop music like you heard there. We had Humbird before that. More awesome new singles from Siri and Company, Pat Keane. You get to hear his voice a little bit more on that song, and I believe there's going to be some more of that on the next project from that group. The song was Make Believe, and we heard a Mexican Institute.
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0: It is 9:30. This is Headwaters here on KAXE every weekday from 9 to 11. My name is Malachi Coons. Tomorrow, your host is going to be DJ Dang. Coming up at 11 o'clock, it is the World Cafe, and then On the River at 1 o'clock, Michael Small, your host this afternoon. Marie Debris tonight from 7 until 10. Lots of great stuff on the way. Be sure to take a look and follow along with our Beyond the Voice series as we are spotlighting our volunteer DJs, letting you get to know them a little bit better. Lots of questions, how they got involved, and a playlist of some of their favorite music, which is definitely a lot of fun to check out. If you are ever looking for new music or just wondering, looking for a nice vibe to put on, head to the Beyond the Voice series at KEXE.org and pick one of our DJs and throw their playlist on. Coming up in just a little bit here, our album of the week from the Black Keys. 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The festival presents music from around the world featuring Father John Misty, Sylvan Esso, Jesse Wells, and over 65 more. And support comes from Bike Bemidji's Loop the Lake Festival. 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Starting at the South Shore Beach from 7:30 a.m. to 10 a.m. on Saturday, June 20th, registration now open at bikebemidji.com. Our question of the week, what's something your mom or grandma always said? Text 218-326-1234. My mom is a boo hiss a person who says boo hiss a lot. And still to this day, she could be doing a Sudoku puzzle. You could tell her something that she doesn't like. The Red Wings could get scored on. Prominent boo hiss is coming out. My grandma didn't really know either of them, but from what I've been told, my grandma probably said, pack of smokes, go get me one, or something like that. Anyways, that's my story. 218-326-1234. What are some things that your mom or grandma said? Also going to have a song related on topic from our Picks of 76 coming up around the top of the hour. Right now, let's hear from our album of the week, The Black Keys and Peaches. This is their 18th album, and it takes them back to the blues sound that they originally started with and won a lot of fans of. Peaches features reinterpretations of songs from Junior Kimbrough, R.L. Burnside, Wilco Johnson, and more. And it's Patrick Carney and Dan Auerbach, of course, of Black Keys, alongside slide guitarist Kenny Brown, bassist Eric Deaton, and multi-instrumentalist Jimbo Mathis. Now, I'm excited for this one because that's kind of what I got into the Black Keys from the early days, from the loose garage blues rock sound. Some of their bigger productions haven't always done it for me, if I'm being completely honest. I do love their kind of acknowledgement and representation of some blues. We're going to hear a song called Tell Me You Love Me. And this is a cover of Jesse May Hemphill, who was a pretty awesome hill country blues player, really one of the only prominent women in that music scene. So we're going to hear something covered of hers by the Black Keys. Then we'll hear something covered of her from Chan Marshall, a.k.a. Cat Power. And we'll finish up this set with something from Jessie Mae Hemphill herself. First up, our album of the week, it is the Black Keys and Peaches covering Tell Me You Love Me. Text us your thoughts, 218-326-1234.

That is the late Jessie Mae Hemp Hill, a blues woman from the Hill Country. Feeling Good, the title track to that one. She played in a lot of fife and drum groups for many years, but didn't make her in-the-studio recording debut until the 80s. Put out a handful of albums, doing a little set of her tunes, kicked off by the Black Keys covering Tell Me You Love Me from their new Peaches album, our KAXE Album of the Week. Getting back to their more raw blues covers roots. And Cat Power, who also learned a traditional song from Jessie Mae Hemp Hill. Cat Power's version of Lord Help the Poor and Needy, coming out on her Jukebox album back in the day. All songs from Jessie Mae Hemp Hill. I did have a text in to 218-326-1234 from John. And mentioned he's been watching some live footage of Muddy Waters in the early 80s at Chicago Fest. You can find that on YouTube. John said, spare me the Black Keys album. Appreciate the thoughts. We do welcome all thoughts on our album of the week. So that's why we ask for it. And I don't think John is alone in that from some of these blues revival groups and the way they go about it. You could also just go back to the source, to the artists like Muddy Waters. It is a little bit after 9:45. You are listening to Headwaters every weekday from 9 to 11. I'm Malachi Coons. Thank you for tuning in, sharing your thoughts, hanging out. Very much doesn't feel like spring so much to me. And had a light dusting. I was actually driving behind a car on my way into work today that had a very surprising amount of snow on it. I don't know exactly where they came from because where I was at, we just got a very, very late that didn't really settle on anything. But that is apparently where we're at for this May. Again, it is May 5th, Cinco de Mayo. Right now, cloudy skies around the region, hanging out in the low 30s across the board. Just a little bit warmer down to our south, around 33 in Brainerd. It is about 30 here in Grand Rapids and toward the range in Hibbing. The same over in Bemidji. Partly sunny, though. We do have a slight chance of rain, snow continuing. Highs getting up, should continue on upwards into the mid-40s at least. Tonight, chance of rain and snow showers again, mostly cloudy, lows in the upper 20s. Tomorrow, chance of precipitation in the afternoon, partly sunny, highs in the mid to upper 40s. Thursday, then we do have some more sun and highs in the mid to upper 50s. So by the end of the week, should have some more sunshine and a little bit more seasonable temperatures. Well, it is time now here on KAXE for our slice of green cheese, our daily trivia question. Be the first to call in with the correct answer, and we will send you a coupon for a treat at an area business. Thanks goes out to today's sponsors, Keg & Cork in Bemidji, Crowing Food Co-op in Brainerd, and Hotel Rapids in Grand Rapids for making the daily slice of green cheese possible. If you have won sometime in the last 30 days, please hold your calls and give someone else a chance. Here is today's question. On this day in 1973, a horse won the Kentucky Derby with the fastest ever time of 1:59. It is still the fastest. What was that horse's name? If you know the answer or want to make a guess, call 218-326-1234. The question again is, on this day in 1973, a horse won the Kentucky Derby with the fastest ever time of 1:59. What was that horse's name? Call 218-326-1234 with your guess. Here is Todd Snyder covering Jerry Jeff Walker and Derby Day.

0: 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We do have a winner for our slice of green cheese. 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
1: Suzanne, you are a jewel, about the rarest I've ever seen.

0: polish off all the edges of my crazy dreams.
1: Todd Snyder covering Jerry Jeff Walker. Doesn't get much better than that. Derby Day related to our slice of green cheese. Congratulations to Kathy from Grand Rapids, who will be taking herself to Hotel Rapids. Correctly answered our question, which was, on this day in 1973, a horse won the Kentucky Derby with a time of a minute 59.4 seconds, to be exact, which remains the fastest ever time in that competition. What horse was that? Kathy knew that it was Secretariat. You can tune in every weekday around 9:45 for the slice of green cheese, and tune in Saturday nights from 7 to 9 for our popular green cheese trivia show. We also had a text in from Brandon Chase, of course, the trivia expert, and you're often host of Green Cheese. He will be your host this Saturday from 7 to 9, so tune in for that. Thank you for calling in. Thank you for texting in here on Headwaters. Let's go back to the tunes. Hooray for the Riff Raff, Good Time Blues, and Outlaw's Lament.

Up next in our Picks of 76 series is Man in the Hills from Burning Spear. Following up the groundbreaking and revolutionary Marcus Garvey from 75, the Roots reggae vocalist once again teamed up with producer Jack Ruby and his all-star session band The Black Disciples. But where the prior release had presented Garvey's ideas of Pan-Africanism and black nationalism in a fervent and revolutionary sound, Man in the Hills is more subdued, quieter, and contemplative, with a spacious mix that allowed plenty of room for Aston Family Man Barrett and Robbie Shakespeare's thick bass lines, guitar licks from Earl Chinnis Smith, and producer Ruby's signature horns. Despite the tonal shift, Burning Spear remained at the forefront of reggae's socially conscious and explicitly black roots genre, clear on songs like No More War, Black Soul, and the title track. And we will be hearing one from Burning Spear and that album in just a moment here on 91.7 KAXE Grand Rapids, 90.5 KBXE Bagley Bemidji, 89.9 in Brainerd, and on your smart speaker, celebrating 50 years of people-powered radio in northern Minnesota. 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I'm Malachi Coons, and this is Headwaters every weekday from 9 until 11. You've got the World Cafe coming up next. Still an hour of Headwaters tunes on the way for you. We've got lots of fun stuff coming up, like John R. Miller, Lee Scratch Perry, and Mouse on Mars, as there is a posthumous release coming out from the what I believe is kind of the final session that Lee Scratch Perry ever did. He went to Berlin to team up with Mouse on Mars. Got a really cool single from that project. We'll be hearing Casey Musgrave's new album, Middle of Nowhere. Got a new Duluth band that features a daughter of Alan Sparhawk and the late Mimi Parker, continuing a legacy of fantastic music. We'll hear from Willem Dafoe Fan Club, plus some more music from Mexico as well, from Natalia Lafourcade. And we've even got a Finnish-Beninese collaboration from the Helsinki Kotono Ensemble. Lots of an album that I pulled out of our library this morning, which is not what you'd first expect, but man, it hits pretty hard. That's all coming up and more here on Headwaters. Right now, let's do that Burning Spear. It's been fun to dig into 1976 albums. Reggae was having a very, very, very fruitful and kind of intense creative period. Bob Marley gone global not too long before this. And especially Island Records was looking to recreate that. Burning Spear was actually one of their first big kind of signings and releases in the post reggae can be loved around the world period. But he went in a more roots reggae, would head in that direction. And here's something from this album released 50 years ago in honor of KAXE's 50th birthday party. 50th birthday. It's a party all year long, I should say. Here is Mother.

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1: Be Worse was written during and after a painful breakup. And today he talks about what that was like, about how heartbreak shaped the album and how making the album while experiencing heartbreak shaped him. This is Sam Henshaw's second full-length record, but over the years, he's also released several singles and EPs and has toured in support of artists like Chance the Rapper and James Bay. Our conversation is coming up in just a moment, but first, from It Could Be Worse, here's Sam Henshaw with a live performance of Float on World Cafe.

0: Live for World Cafe, Sam Henshaw with Float. It's from his new album, It Could Be Worse. Sam Henshaw is my guest. I'm Raina Duras. Sam, welcome to the World Cafe.
1: Thank you for having me.
0: I'm so happy you're here. In that song, you sound like you are drifting away from somebody, floating away from somebody, and you're not happy about it. Could you tell us about the headspace that you were in when you wrote Float?
1: Yeah. I'd literally gone through a breakup in the middle of working on music. That song was sort of it was kind of the beginning of like finding out what the album was going to sound like.
0: And
1: it was just, I think where I was mentally was just in this headspace of still very heavily in the process of like mourning the end of the relationship and wanting to, you know, the memories are all still fresh at that point. The memories are all still positive.

0: And there's loads of confusion and stuff. And I think just the only thing I did know, the most certain thing I knew within that moment was like, I didn't want to do life on my own without that person. And that was, I think that was kind of where the concept kind of came from. And this idea of like two balloons just sort of separating and one just kind of doing their own thing and you just being there floating on your own. Yeah.
1: What was it specifically for you about that song that kind of unlocked the direction of the album?
0: Every time you finish a song in the studio, you feel good about it and you're like, oh yeah, this is amazing. Everyone feels happy, blah, blah, blah. But, and I feel like the real test is sort of how much you listen to the song when you're done. And so my producer, Josh, sent it to me as I was about to hop on the plane. And it was all like, probably for 11 hours of that flight, I just kept listening to that song.
1: Really?
0: Yeah. And I was just like, oh, this is it. Like, this is the thing. This is the song that's going to, you know.
1: It's a dangerous place to listen to something emotional on a plane. I feel like there are studies about how being on a plane makes people like cry more.
0: Yes.
1: And get more
0: yeah,
1: emotional.
0: Yeah, yeah. Watching films, certain films makes you, yeah. And yeah, I don't know if it was like a good thing or a bad thing, but it's probably a good thing because I think it really helped solidify the decision for me. But I was like, yeah, this is what I want my album to not only sound like, but I want it to feel like this from like an emotional perspective.
1: If you're just joining us, my guest today on World Cafe is Sam Henshaw. So you're going through this breakup. It just happened.
0: Yeah.
1: How did songwriting help you through the heartbreak you were feeling?
0: In a lot of ways, because I think I've never had a situation where it's been that immediate. And we made the album in LA. I've never had a situation where I've been out in anywhere working on music and you go through something like that and then you just have to like show up to work the following day. I don't like using the term work, but you know what I mean? You have to show up and like...
1: Yeah, you got to perform. You have to like deliver.
0: Yeah, you got to deliver the following
1: day. You're paying for that studio time.
0: No, exactly. And it's different when you're, you know, when you've gone to another country and you're doing it and you're like, all right, this is on my dime and I'm, you know, I need to create. And so I think I'd never been through anything like that where I had to just show up and still deliver. Because I guess with what we do, it's a very emotion. It's like one of those industries that's weirdly emotion-based,
1: mm-hmm.
0: where like your mood kind of can...
1: Absolutely.
0: Yeah. And so, but it was just really interesting to be able to be like, okay, how do I feel? Let me just put that all into the music. And so there's a ton of music that was, you know, that people probably won't ever hear because I think it was just allowing me to like let it out. So it was like weird that like that kind of happened and I just sort of was doing therapy but also just still like using the music more as a tool to let all of that go into it. So yeah,
1: you can hear the emotion coming out in these songs, and we're gonna hear you play another one. It's called Closer. Mm. Could you talk about working on this song in the studio? That do you remember that day?
0: Yeah, I actually filmed it. I've got like the whole thing on my VHS camera. That was, I think, we had found quite a rhythm at that point in regards to the writing, and I think most people don't know that unless you play the song, you don't realize that the song's just going down a key every time.
1: Okay.
0: Yeah. So it's just literally transposing down. It's just going down the whole time. And that was just so cool to me. It went almost beyond just the like relationship as well. It was, you know, about friendships that may have like come and gone or, you know, relationships with a parent or loved one or whatever. But I just loved the idea of... You know, it could have been food. Do you know what I mean? It's like, I just love the idea of, you know, that conversation that you have with yourself and you're just saying, oh, I wish things were different. Yeah. I wish that I could, you know, I wish that if all these circumstances hadn't, you know, happened and all these things hadn't happened, maybe there's a chance we'd still be closer. Maybe there's a chance we'd still, you know, be in each other's lives.
1: Yeah.
0: And I just think that's really interesting.
1: Yeah.
0: Yeah.
1: This is Closer, live from Sam Henshaw on World Cafe.

0: Recorded live for World Cafe, that was Closer from my guest today, Sam Henshaw. I'm Raina Duris. Well, I want to talk a bit about finding your voice as finding your voice and finding your direction, continuing to do that as a songwriter. You had a lot of success very early in your career. You toured with Chance the Rapper, with James Bay, worked with Pharrell really early on. When you get that kind of attention right at the beginning or near the beginning, what kind of pressure do you feel? Or did you feel pressure?
1: Yeah, I did. Most people on my team know I don't like industry hype. I hate it. Because it doesn't... I weirdly knew that quite early on. I think there was also a small side of it that was also... what's it called? Imposter syndrome, to a certain degree. But I think that there is a side of me that just is like... I don't believe in industry hype. I don't think it's a real thing. I think, you know, the people are the ones that tell you whether they love something or not. And they're the ones that, you know, will make or break your career. The fact that I'm 10 years in and I still have a career is a testament to the people. So for me, it was like, it was great and it was cool and it was all shiny and fun and stuff. And especially, I mean... I was, what, like 21? I was in my early 20s when a lot of that was happening. So it's probably also the Nigerian in me that has made me go, okay, I take it with like a grain of salt. But it was cool.
0: Yeah,
1: it was cool.
0: For sure.
1: Yeah, it was a cool place to be in. And I won't ever say that none of that stuff hasn't played a part in or shaped where I'm at today. Sure. It was all... really important and really helpful stuff, but yeah.
0: But in a way, yeah, like hype can be a distraction from what you're actually there to do.
1: 100%, 100%. I realize that way more now as well. It's like, oh, I just want to make music. I actually don't care much about much other stuff. Do you know what I mean? I like art and I like creating stuff, so yeah.
0: On the topic of distraction, you don't listen to other artists' music while you're making your records.
1: Yeah.
0: Why is that? What's behind that decision?
1: I think you'll find probably more artists do it than not. You just don't want to subconsciously, unconsciously, whatever it is, like take from other people. And you want to be inspired by things, but don't think you want to be influenced by stuff that you hear. So for me, I actually listen... way less to music. I watch more films, documentaries and stuff. I just take in other forms of art.
0: What were you watching while you did this one?
1: Rick and Morty.
0: Really?
1: Lots of Rick and Morty, yeah.
0: You could have given me like 10 years to guess and I probably wouldn't have picked that.
1: No, Rick and Morty. I watched a bunch of documentaries, to be fair, as well. I watched the Sly Stone documentary. That was funny because when we made Hair Down, I think everyone had watched it in like everyone that was working on the album had watched it sort of around a similar time. None of us discussed that with each other. And then we kind of go into the room and we just start vibing out. We're making this song. And all of the tiny ideas we're like putting in or inputting are... you're kind of going, did you watch the Sly documentary? And then we all kind of were like, oh yeah, we watched the Sly documentary. It was amazing. But it was like, I love watching cartoons because it just like takes my mind off.
0: Totally.
1: So I just go home, I unwind, put that on. And then I'll probably watch, like I'm really getting way more into film. So I feel like I'll end up watching, some like art housey type film or something. And
2: I'm talking to Sam Henshaw on the show today. In a minute, you'll hear a live performance of that song he was talking about, Hair Down, which comes a little later in the album when things start to look a bit brighter. That is next on World Cafe.

0: Welcome back to World Cafe. I'm Raina Duris. My guest today is Sam Henshaw. He has a new album called It Could Be Worse that he made while going through a breakup. I want to talk about the song Hair Down.
1: Yes.
0: Because it's full of what, I mean, you could maybe call affirmations, reminders that life can be hard, but you can get through it.
1: Yeah.
0: It comes quite a bit later in the album than the other songs we've heard you perform today. Mm-hmm. And I know you think about track sequencing a lot.
1: Yeah.
0: Why did this song fit in the second half?
1: The album does get a bit more positive towards the end as it like keeps going. And so for me, I was like, all right, let's give people this and let's just give people something to like scream and sing and chant and like, you know, something that's for people. That's the one song that I will say was for people. But even then, we still wrote it like it's, you know, for an individual. So... yeah.
0: You said the song is for people. Mm. You can, when you listen to it on the album, you can feel that it would be maybe a really good sing-along moment in one of your shows.
1: Yeah.
0: Before we hear you play it live, tell me how it feels performing this song.
1: It is. It's the sing-along moment in the show. It's also the part of the show I get to rest and not sing.
0: Other people much. Take over.
1: Yeah, because everyone takes over in this day. Yeah, I'm honestly honored because I didn't think... you know, like, I'm not going to sit here and be like, oh, I don't think my album's good. I think it's a good album. And I think we made, you know, great songs. But I didn't expect that song to, like, you know, be so important for people. And you really see it at the shows. I think the shows have been a really great reflection of people's relationship with the album. And everyone just, you got people just like eyes closed, just vibing, singing it, just really taking it in. Oh. And it's a brilliant, brilliant moment in the show.
0: Well, if you're listening at home right now, feel free to sing along. This is Hair Down, Sam Henshaw, live for World Cafe.

0: Performed live by Sam Henshaw. That was Hair Down on World Cafe. I'm Rena Durres, hanging out with Sam Henshaw today. He has a new album called It Could Be Worse. This is the first album where you've been accompanied by live musicians for the whole thing, right?
1: Yeah.
0: Is that right?
1: Yeah.
0: Why did you make that choice?
1: I've always wanted it.
0: Yeah?
1: I've always wanted it. I grew up in a church, and so I was always used to that sound of just people playing. The first few records I ever heard were live albums. I didn't know what a studio album sounded like until way later on.
0: Really?
1: And I was like, this is boring. Like, why is it so, you know, where are the arrangements?
0: Where is everything?
1: Why is it so like quantized and structured and all of that? Where's the crowd? That was the other thing I always found weird was like, whenever I heard the studio albums, you don't hear a crowd in it.
0: That's so interesting that's just how you assumed, like, that's what music is.
1: Yeah, I was like, yeah, you hear people singing along and you hear crowds and you hear, you know, people cheering after a song's done and all of that sort of stuff. And so I was like, yeah, if the next album doesn't, you know, I think when we had started writing the songs as well, we sort of knew. This was different actually because we were writing. Normally I kind of will produce while simultaneously writing. Okay. And this time we just wrote the whole record, picked the songs that we wanted, and then we produced. And that was obviously like such a fun, amazing experience. But yeah, with that, I think we kind of heard, we were like, nah, this needs to be live.
0: Yeah. Yeah. You also have the gospel choir in there. You mentioned the church.
1: Funny, I'll tell you a funny. No,
0: well, what is it?
1: It's not a gospel choir. It's not. Just me and one other guy.
0: What?
1: Yeah.
0: Really?
1: Yeah, we just stacked up a bunch of vocals, yeah.
0: Wow.
1: Yeah.
0: Okay.
1: Yeah.
0: Well, you did a great job.
1: Yeah, I needed to save money. I never get choirs.
0: I guess I should have looked at the credits, but yeah, I just like assumed it was
1: God. We never get choirs.
0: Well,
1: we
0: well done,
1: Thank
0: first
1: you.
0: Of all.
1: Appreciate it. Thank you.
0: You mentioned the church a few minutes ago. Mm. I'm curious what your relationship is with that sound of the choir.
1: You know what? It's the same way I feel about hearing a crowd sing. There's something about unison and about, it's almost like that's the one moment when people are actually just unified in doing something. And it's the most beautiful sound ever. Like, and even if there's someone that's like pitchy, there's still so many other people that hold it together that it's still such a beautiful sound. And I just, yeah, I don't know. There's just something really... really beautiful about that for me. It's probably not even necessarily like choirs and harmonies. It's just groups of people singing together that really, really hits me.
0: On World Cafe, my guest is Sam Henshaw. His new album is called It Could Be Worse. You have the phrase, "It Could Be Worse," tattooed on your hand.
1: I do,
0: I see.
1: Yeah.
0: And that is something that people say, you know, when they're kind of trying to see the bright side of things.
1: Yeah.
0: What does that phrase mean for you?
1: There's just something about it that's kind of funny. I don't know why. There's something about it. I think when you immediately hear that phrase as well, you automatically know that something's happened, but you know that this person's outlook on it is hopeful. Do you know what I mean?
0: Yeah.
1: It's like, I remember when I was coming out with the title for the album, there were just so many things about hearing that one phrase that, like, it's quite explanatory when you just hear that phrase. It's like, okay, this is a hopeful person. They've gone through something. They are, you know, they can see the brighter side of things. It makes you curious as to what could have happened to make them say that. But yeah, for me, I think. A bunch of us that worked on the album, we actually got this tattooed on us in, you know, wherever, various places I got on my hand. But there was just something about that term and also even like during working on the record, my mum lost her mum. My grandma passed and she had lost, I can get deep into it, I won't, but we lost so many other family members after, like, very shortly after that. And just the way that my mum handled that, and that amount of loss. Her energy and her vibe the entire time was just always, it could be worse. You know, she never said those words verbatim, but it was like, it was always just a hopefulness. It was always, you know, comforting us, you know, I mean, through, you know, through those moments and stuff. And, yeah, it was just beautiful. And I think, yeah, to some degree, it's dedicated to my mom. Yeah. I think, yeah.
0: My guest today is Sam Henshaw, World Cafe. The next song we're going to hear you play is called Wait Forever. Before we hear it, what can you tell us about this song?
1: Wait Forever, I think it was still in that sort of same space of like yearning. Mm-hmm. Yeah.
0: Well, let's listen. Here is Wait Forever, Sam Henshaw, live for the World Cafe.

0: Sam Henshaw performing Wait Forever live for World Cafe. That song is on his new album, It Could Be Worse. It is out now. Sam Henshaw has been my guest today. It's been such a pleasure talking to you, Sam. Thank you.
1: Thank you. It's been amazing.
0: I'm Raina Duras. Back in a moment with more World Cafe.

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You'll find that interview and a ton of other live performances and full sessions updated all the time. Here's Fine Young Cannibals, I'm Not the Man I Used to Be.

0: Sam Fender, people watching at the end of this hour of World Cafe. And I want to say thank you to another Sam, Sam Henshaw, the one you heard at the beginning of this hour, for being on the show today. Thanks also to World Cafe senior producer Kimberly Junod for her work on that session. And thanks to our affiliate stations all across the country who bring this show to you and the whole team here at World Cafe who make it happen. We produce this show at WXPN at the University of Pennsylvania in Philadelphia. My name is Raina Duras. 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
0: If you've ever caught yourself daydreaming, wishing you were in some far-off place, some distant land, coming up, a song written exactly for that from UK band Pigeons.

That's Miami from Pigeon. I'll tell you the story behind that in just a few minutes. Also this hour, new music from Beck. You got to run. And new music from a band with a very fun name, Man Woman Chainsaw. All those tunes and more on the way. I'm Raina Duris, and this is World Cafe. And while you wait for all those songs, you will be sitting in limbo, listening to Sitting in Limbo from Jimmy Cliff.

Hey, I'm Raina Duris, and this is World Cafe. Going through the process to get a permanent visa or a citizenship in a country that you weren't born in can be pretty grueling. It also means your travel outside of that country can be limited. When I was waiting for my green card here, there was almost a whole year I couldn't leave the States or travel back to visit my family in Canada, and it can feel like a really long wait. You can feel a little bit trapped. That feeling was the inspiration behind the new song you're about to hear from UK band Pigeon. Frontman Fale Nioke is originally from West Africa, and the band wrote this song while he was working towards his British citizenship, meaning that the band couldn't tour internationally even though they were getting tons of offers for shows. They were trapped. This song was their way of taking off to a faraway place while they were stuck in Northern England. It's called Miami. This is Pigeon.

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Wayside, Back in Time, that is Gillian Welch. Going back in time to a track recorded just before the pandemic lockdowns on Live from the Archives, next on World Cafe.

You're tuned to World Cafe, and this is live from the archives. I'm Raina Duris, digging out a couple of exclusive live performances recorded for this show, starting today off with a track first heard in our 2020 session with Billy Strings. The interview was recorded virtually in August 2020 when Billy was sitting at home on his couch, but the performances were recorded before that. That's why you hear the crowd in the background in a time that seems so far away now, in 2019. Highway Hypnosis, live from Billy Strings on World Cafe.

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Before that, you heard Billy String's live performance of Highway Hypnosis. Both of those recorded for World Cafe. 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Beck is back with new music. And this one's so pretty. It's Ride Lonesome.

Hey, Raina with you on World Cafe. You know those questionnaires when you're filling out a form and you have to circle the gender or sex option that applies to you? Now, usually, I would say woman, personally. But traditionally, chainsaw hasn't been an option. And depending on the day, I would maybe go with that. Glad they're offering it. This band's called Man, Woman, Chainsaw. New from them, Nosedive.

0: All Night from The Dare. Sadly, unlike the night mentioned in that song, World Cafe does have to end, and here we are. Thank you so much for letting me play you some music today. Thank you to the public radio stations who carry this show to you across the country, and thanks to our team. We produce this show at WXPN at the University of Pennsylvania in Philadelphia. I'm Raina Duris. 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
0: This song came to Joshua Ray Walker right after he got a devastating health update.
2: 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And I wrote Ain't Dead Yet.
0: Joshua shares that story, which turned around in a very positive way, and he performs live on the next World Cafe.

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1: 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I'm Michael Small. I'll be your volunteer host for the next several hours. And I've got some old tunes, new tunes, and just some good music. Hope you will enjoy it. And I'm going to begin with a classic. It goes way back. Thelonious Monk and Sonny Rollins from the definitive Thelonious Monk on Prestige and Riverside. And Thelonious Monk is going to do a piece called I Want Happy. And we'll get there just in just a second here. Here we go.

Well, it looks like that is not going to work right now. So let's begin with Angela Kidjo, and she will do Big Heart.

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0: it seems that
1: everybody's wondering.
0: Well, let's wait for them. It seems like Little Ed and the Blue Imperials need more time. Angela Kijo did Big Heart, and we heard from Thelonious Monk and Sonny Rollins doing I Want to Be Happy. In terms of the weather for today, it's not feeling terribly like spring. It's looking like we have. Today will be partly sunny, highs 42 to 47, breezy northwest winds 10 to 20 miles an hour. Tonight, slight chance of sprinkles or even flurries, mostly cloudy with lows in the mid to upper 20s, blustery northwest winds. And then on Wednesday, a chance of precipitation in the afternoon, partly sunny with highs between 44 and 49, northwest wind 5 to 15, gusting higher, overnight lows in the upper 20s to low 30s. Thursday, mostly sunny with highs 52 to 59. And I think pretty soon we're going to be out of those freezing temps. Let's hope so. And the question for the week is, what's something your mom or grandma always said? What did they say to you? If you'd like to answer that, text us at 218-326-1234. We have coming up a couple of interesting tunes. Eric Bibb is going to do for us a piece that is called 500 Miles. And then we hear from Aubrey Sellers doing Prototype, Greg Brown, and then more on KAXE. All right, let's listen to 500 Miles.

0: Well, I'm not sure how Eric Bibb got in there, but let's listen to finally Greg Brown. All right.
1: Everybody's wondering what and where they all come from. Everybody's worried about where they're gonna go. The whole thing's done. But no one knows for certain, so it's all the same.

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Some say you're gonna come back. Some say you rest in the arms of the Savior if in sinful ways you lack. Some say the coming back in the garden, bunch of carrots, a little sweet

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But I've heard I'm on the road.

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No one knows for certain, so it's all the same.

Well, I think that we have everything set to go. Technical issues have been solved. And so that was, again, Greg Brown doing Let the Mystery Be. 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Learn their favorite new artists, their KAXE origin story, and get a playlist of 50 songs important to them. This week's volunteer is Deborah Rosholt. That'll be interesting to hear what people like, and there certainly is a variety out there. Well, we're going to listen to a piece by the Garrett Boys, and it's called It Runs Deep, and then we're going to hear The Fishing Hole and Mississippi River and If I Had a Boat. I guess the theme is we're getting ready for that opening of fishing. So let's begin with It Runs Deep.

Well, that is to the tune of the Andy Griffith Show, and it's called the Fishing Hole, yeah, with Ben Winship and David Thompson. 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Let us help you see clearly. What a great idea. And are you getting ready for that fishing opener? I actually am heading to the city, so I'll be going against the traffic, and we'll see what happens. KXE is looking for music fans who want to become on-air volunteers. 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

0: That is Lyle Lovett and If I Had a Boat. The weather today, we can expect partly, well, let me do this first. I want to let you know that I'm Michael Small, your volunteer host, and hold on just a second. Had to let a cough out. 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Now we can get to the weather. It's going to be partly sunny today, and highs will be between 42 and 47. Breezy northwest winds 10 to 20 miles an hour. Then tonight, a slight chance of sprinkles or flurries, mostly cloudy, with lows in the mid to upper 20s, blustery northwest winds. Wednesday, a chance of precipitation in the afternoon, and it'll be partly sunny with highs 44 to 49, northwest winds 5 to 15, gusting higher, overnight lows in the upper 20s to low 30s, and Thursday, mostly sunny with highs 52 to 59. All right, question of the week. What is something that your mother or grandmother would have said to you, or the, kind of a theme that they would say? My mother would say, "Jeepers creepers." And what are you doing? Call us at 218-326-1234. I'm sorry about that. I've got a cough, that just a frog in my throat, perhaps. All right, temperatures in the area. We have Bemidji is at 35. Brainerd is the warm spot, 43 degrees. We have Grand Rapids at 37, and Hibbing is coming in at 36. Well, the album of the week is Peaches by the Black Keys. Now, they've been around for a while, and this is their 18th album from the Black Keys, and it takes them back to the blues sound they started with. We are going to listen to a piece that is called, and I've got it right here. All right, it's where there's smoke, there is fire.
1: Okay, one more time.

That's the Black Keys, and the album title is Peaches. And this is the album of the week. Where there is smoke, there is fire. Tell us what you think of our album of the week. Text us at 218-326-1234. In this next

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Dad had nothing left to hide. Spent his whole life serving something that kept him all locked up inside. They thanked him for his service when the army sent him back. He was fighting for his country. They were using him for scraps.

0: by, baby.
1: That's Steve Goodman. And it brought back, I've been over the last several weeks kind of revisiting Steve Goodman. He was a folk artist in the Chicago area when I was there doing school in the 70s. And great voice. He introduced Arlo Guthrie to the song that he wrote, the song about the train of New Orleans. And he introduced Kris Kristofferson to John Prine. So he was around in the folk world and unfortunately died of leukemia in 1984. And that song that we just heard, You Never Even Call Me By Name, it was live from the Steve Goodman anthology. And then The Lone Bellow did Common Folk. Kick It with KAXC is back on Thursday, May 28th. It's time for our yearly annual meeting and a concert all in one. Join us for an evening of updates from staff, volunteer awards, live music on the patio of Rapids Brewing in Grand Rapids. Check it starts at 5 p.m. and free and open to all. Should be a great event. And then we also, registration is now open for the annual Walk to Defeat Hearing Loss on June 6th, hosted by the Lions Club of Bemidji and the Minnesota Lions Hearing Foundation. It's a two-mile walk from Diamond Point Park to Paul and Babe statues and back. 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Well, let's see what we have coming up. It looks like it's going to be, again, Lucinda Williams and Leah Blevins, Margot Price, and Eileen Jewell. Lucinda Williams features Mavis Staples as they sing So Much Trouble in the World.

You know what? I'm going to switch that out because that was the wrong piece. Let's do this one more time. All right, here we go.

Well, there is certainly a lot of energy in that voice. That's Margot Price, and she did Rita Ballou. Leah Blevins did Be Careful Throwing Stones, and Lucinda Williams with Mavis Staples did So Much Trouble in the World. 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After Dark is our late Saturday show outside, out of the normal KAXE mix. 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We're going to listen to Eileen Jewell sing Deportee and then Choctaw County Rugged Individual from Junkyard Mule, and There Will Always Be a Song. But let's take a listen, first of all, to the song that's called Deportee.

Well, I'm not quite sure if I can pronounce Ted's last name, but he did this song, There Will Always Be a Song, and Music for Good, a mixtape for Minnesota Mutual Aid. And that was a two CD set for that event. And we heard Rugged Individual from Junkyard Mule. Clay Street Unit and Lindsay Liu did Choctaw County. 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This week it'll be DJ the DJ. The Arrowhead Library System presents a program called We Are All Storytellers with author Margaret Preuss now through May 9th. 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I'm Michael Small. I'm your volunteer host on the river on KAXE Grand Rapids 91.7 and 90.5 KBXE Bagley Bemidji. We are getting ready to hear a piece that is done by, and I've got my cursor over here. It's going to be The Devil You Know. And it is a new release, and it's from Joanne Parker. And let's take a listen to The Devil You Know.

That was a piece that was done by, let's see, Rich Matson and the North Stars doing Nighthawks from a CD called Wake Up Songs. And then Joanne Parker did The Devil You Know. It's just a bit after 3 o'clock, and you are currently tuned to 91.7 KAXE Grand Rapids and 90.5, and that is Bagley and Bemidji, 89.9 in Brainerd, and on your smart speaker, celebrating 50 years of people-powered radio in northern Minnesota. 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Today we can expect a chance of, let's see, that's actually tomorrow, but partly sunny today. Highs 42 to 47, and the winds will be breezy out of the northwest, 10 to 20 miles an hour. And then tonight, a slight chance of sprinkles or even flurries, mostly cloudy with lows in the mid to upper 20s and blustery northwest winds. And then on Wednesday, a chance of precipitation in the afternoon, partly sunny with highs between 44 and 49, northwest winds 5 to 15 miles an hour, and they will be gusting higher. Overnight lows in the upper 20s and low 30s. Thursday, beginning a warming trend, mostly sunny with highs 52 to 59. And the question of the week, what is something your mother or grandmother always said? A phrase that sticks in your mind that you can't, you just can't forget. Give us, send us a text, 218-326-1234. Mike Finnegan does All That You Dream, featuring Stephen Stills and Chris Stills. And that is going to be a piece that we're going to be listening to very shortly.

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That is the newest release from the Tedeschi Trucks Band, Future Soul, and it's called Hero. And we also heard All That You Dream featuring Stephen Stills and Chris Stills, Mike Finnegan, on KAXE. 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

and Instagram. The KAXE-KBXE Book Club is reading Reason for Hope, A Spiritual Journey by Jane Goodall for the month of May. Meetings are May 13th at KAXE in Grand Rapids and May 19th at KBXE in Bemidji, both starting at 5:30. Northern Exposure to Lifelong Learning meets Wednesday, May 6th at 9:30 at Good Shepherd Church in Clearbrook. Jenny Benson will share the story of her aunt, one of the first females in the CIA. Doors will open at 9 with light refreshments will be served. Well, we've got a bit of blues coming up and others. We're going to listen to Buddy Guy and Barbara Kessler and also Bonnie Raitt and Gary Nichols. But let's listen to Buddy Guy sing Feels Like Rain, and it sure would be nice if we got some rain. But here is Buddy Guy.

That is a piece by Gary Nicholson, and it's from his album Whitey Johnson. And More Days Like This is the title of the CD. And we heard Bonnie Raitt do Run Away from Sweet Forgiveness, and that's remastered. Barbara Kessler did Preaching the Blues from the Empress of the Blues, a tribute to Bessie Smith. And Buddy Guy, Feels Like Rain. And that was a title cut to that CD. We have almost 3:31, and you are tuned to 91.7 KXE Grand Rapids and 90.5 KBXE Bagley Bemidji, 89.9 Brainerd, and on your smart speaker. 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The community is welcome to participate in Central Lakes College's annual Red Sand Project, Wednesday, May 6th, anytime from 11 to 1:30 on the Brainerd campus. The purpose is to bring awareness to human rights issues surrounding missing and murdered women. Participants will place red sand in the sidewalk to represent those who fall through the cracks. Temperatures, 36 degrees in Bemidji. Brainerd is coming in at 42, Grand Rapids is at 39, and Hibbing is at 40. Well, we have a piece ready to go that it's, I just happened to come across it. It is a piece by John Prine, and Please Don't Bury Me, that let's take a listen.

That's Dave Fenley doing Grandpa. Tell me about the good old days, and then Grandma's Hands featuring Mavis Staples with Willie Nelson, and Mary Gaucher did After a Night of Heavy Rain. John Prine, please don't bury me. Get a head start on spring cleaning with KXE's Cars program. 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Headwaters bridges the musical gap between now and then, including music conversations and artist interviews, Monday through Friday, 9 a.m. and 10 p.m. The Grand Rapids Garden Club hosts the Minnesota State Horticultural Society 8th District meeting Saturday, May 16th. At the United Methodist Church. Matt Clark will speak about fruit breeding research. Registration is due by May 11th. Text KAXE for more information. And we're getting ready to listen to some music. It will be the George Harrison, All Things Must Pass.

That's Janis Joplin, and she is singing a piece by, well, it's me and Bobby McGee. And we also heard from George Harrison, All Things Must Pass. I've been Michael Small. I've been your host for KAXE on the River, and you are tuned to 91.7 KAXE Grand Rapids, 90.5 KBXE Bagley and Bemidji, 89.9 Brainerd, and on your smart speaker, celebrating 50 years of people-powered radio in northern Minnesota. 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And I would invite you to hear this piece that's by Dee Daniels, and she is a Northwest author, and a songwriter, and she sang this piece that is called... here we go. Let Freedom Ring, the Ballad of John Lewis.

0: Latino, Asian American, or Native American. It doesn't matter whether we're straight or gay. We are one people. We are one family. We all live in the same house. Be bold. Be courageous. Stand up. Speak up. 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And find a way to create the beloved community, the beloved world, a world of peace, a world that recognizes the dignity of all humankind. So
1: I say to you, walk. 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

0: Good morning. President Trump promised retribution against Indiana Republicans who wouldn't change the state's congressional map. Tuesday night, he got it. Most lost their primary races to Trump's approved challengers. It's Morning Edition from NPR News. The latest NPR PBS Marist poll shows Democrats are more enthusiastic about November and Trump has record low approval. I'm Amy Martinez.
1: And I'm Leila Fadel. Along with Tuesday's primary results, what does it mean for races that will decide control of Congress? Also, a Republican funding proposal includes $1 billion connected to Trump's ballroom project. And a founding scholar of critical race theory and intersectionality on the moments in her life that inspired that work. It's Wednesday, May 6th. On this day in 1889, the Eiffel Tower opened to the public. News is next.
2: Live from NPR News in Washington, I'm Korva Coleman. Just 48 hours into a new operation, the U.S. military is pausing efforts to guide commercial ships through the Strait of Hormuz. NPR's Franco Ordonez reports President Trump says he's temporarily calling off the action to see if an agreement with Iran can be reached.
3: President Trump announced he was pausing the military escorts after declaring, quote, great progress has been made toward a complete and final agreement with representatives of Iran. He added that he was also acting on a request by the leaders of Pakistan, which is helping negotiate an agreement, as well as other countries. Trump said on social media that the pause will only be for a short period of time to see whether or not an agreement can be finalized and signed, but he emphasized that the U.S. blockade on Iranian ports would continue. Franco Ordonez, NPR News. The White House.
2: Yesterday's primary elections in Ohio set up key fall elections. Former Democratic Senator Sherrod Brown will try to win back his seat from GOP Senator John Husted. And GOP entrepreneur Vivek Ramaswamy will take on former Ohio State Health Director Democrat Amy Acton for the governor's race. President Trump's power on Republicans in Indiana has paid off. Five of seven challengers he backed for the Indiana State Senate have won their races. Trump waded in after several GOP state senators said they opposed his demand for redistricting in Indiana. Several of them lost. Marlon Stutzman is a Republican congressman in the U.S. House from Indiana. He says the GOP needs to balance Democratic states.
4: And the Republicans have finally said, you know what, we're not going to just stand on the sideline and just lose in states like Indiana, where we could be more Republican. But even though, you know, the legislature chose not to, these races in the primary are really showing that that Hoosiers support President Trump.
2: Protesters gathered in Tennessee's state capitol as lawmakers there opened a special session for redistricting. From member station WPLN, Mariana Bacallao reports, Tennessee Republicans want to strip Democratic control from at least one district.
5: Hundreds of protesters marched the steps of the Tennessee Capitol as lawmakers gaveled in, with signs that read, No Jim Crow 2.0 and Hands Off My District. Tennessee NAACP

0: President Gloria Sweetlove told the crowd that the move brings the state back to a time before the Voting Rights Act.
1: I want you to get mad. When we get mad, we fight. And when we fight, we win.
0: Republican lawmakers have voted to ban disruptive spectators during the special session. GOP leadership says the redistricting effort will reflect the will of the voters. Lawmakers will likely only have 3 days to redistrict, a process that usually takes months. For NPR News, I'm Mariana Baca-Yao in Nashville.
2: This is NPR News. The Pentagon says the U.S. military struck an alleged drug boat in the eastern Pacific yesterday, killing 3 alleged drug traffickers. The Trump administration does not provide evidence or information about the allegations of drug trafficking. One person has died from a Sunday night mass shooting in a suburb of Oklahoma City. More than 20 other people were wounded at a gathering of young people who had congregated at a local park. No suspects have been identified. A new study finds that people would drink less alcohol if there were updated warning labels attached. NPR's Maria Godoy reports the labels would spell out the risks of diseases such as cancer.
3: The current alcohol warning label has been in place since 1988. It states that drinking poses risks during pregnancy or while driving, along with a notice that alcohol, quote, may cause health harms. But research shows people tend to tune out these warnings. In a new study, researchers tested 8 revised labels that included disease advisory language with more than 1,000 U.S. adults who had at least 1 drink a week. Study co-author Anna Grumman of Stanford says participants ranked all of the new warnings more effective than the current one.
4: And the warnings that especially resonated with consumers tended to be about cancer. So most people weren't aware that alcohol contributes to cancer.
3: Studies show a link to at least 7 types of cancer. The more people drink, the higher the risk. Maria Godoy, NPR News.
2: A late wintry storm is hitting Colorado. Denver could get up to 4 inches of snow today. Winter storm warnings stretch up into southern Wyoming. I'm Corva Coleman, NPR News.
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7: If you've spent time around one of Minnesota's 10,000 lakes, chances are you've seen a swan or two gracefully swimming along. And no, I'm not talking about the swan boats on Lake Nokomis. In 2022, the Minnesota Breeding Trumpeter Swan Survey estimated the population of trumpeter swans in Minnesota to be around 51,000. 100 years earlier, there were 0. Throughout early Minnesota history, swans were a popular game to hunt for their feathers, meat, and skin. But by the 1900s, trumpeter swans stopped singing. After the country's swan population decreased dangerously, Minnesota park districts decided to reintroduce the bird. To rehabilitate the swan population, Minnesota received 2 swans from the last colony alive in the country. Laws were set in place to protect the population from hunting and endangerment. The trumpeter swan has a unique ability to find food and living conditions even in the harshest of Midwest winters. Now, Minnesotans have a chance to see them any day of the year.
6: MN90 is produced by Ampers, diverse radio for Minnesota's communities. 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
8: It's Morning Edition from NPR News. I'm Leila Fadel in Washington, D.C.
9: And Mae Martinez in Los Angeles, California. President Trump largely succeeded in his effort to punish Indiana lawmakers who did not go along with a redistricting plan last year.
8: Trump targeted 7 incumbent state senators, backing challengers against them. Most of the incumbents lost.
9: NPR's Stephen Fowler is here to share what these results can tell us about the upcoming midterm. So, Stephen, let's start off with Indiana.
10: 5 of these challengers decisively won. There was one incumbent who prevailed, and another race is still too close to call, currently separated by 3 votes. More than $7 million were spent on just TV ads to convince a few thousand people to pick a handful of different lawmakers who basically have the same views as the existing office holders.

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1: In Senate races, according to election data, there were more Democrats than Republicans that voted early. And in a number of key House districts, you had more Democrats show up too. And primary elections can act as a sort of temperature check for how voters are feeling. Mike McCarty of Maumee, Ohio, told NPR he was looking for change.
2: I would like to see a Democratic majority in Congress, especially because I think what Trump is doing and what his administration is doing is not good for America.
1: Democrats feel like they have a good shot at flipping the Ohio governor's race and the Senate race in what will be some of the most competitive and expensive races in the country in November. And as they try to hold on to two House seats that were redrawn to be more conservative leaning.
3: I mean, Stephen, you know this. We're 6 months out from the general election. I mean, what else should we take away as we look to the primaries in the weeks and months ahead?
1: Well, the Indiana State Senate aside, it is very hard to unseat an incumbent, and for U.S. House members on the ballot, that remained true. However, in Indiana, you saw nearly every incumbent who did have primary challengers get under 70% of the vote. There was one incumbent who raised 100 times more than his opponent and narrowly survived. There was another who had a close race against someone who never filed any campaign fundraising reports. So you could say that voters are signaling a desire for something and someone else. I also want to reiterate that in pretty much every state that's had a primary so far, you know, Texas, Arkansas, Mississippi, Illinois, you've seen a surge of Democratic turnout, and Republicans have been more, eh, which, if those feelings continue through November, it's going to make the country's politics look very, very different next year and for the final 2 years of Trump's term.
3: That's NPR political reporter Stephen Fowler. Stephen, thanks.
1: Thank you.
4: Okay, so what do the primary results in Ohio and Indiana say about President Trump's control over the Republican Party and his base? To talk about that, I'm joined by Kyle Condick in the studio here. He is managing editor of Sabato's Crystal Ball, a newsletter from the University of Virginia Center for Politics, focusing on American campaigns and elections. Good morning and welcome to back to the program.
5: Good morning.
4: Okay, so we heard from Stephen there. Trump targeted seven Republican state senators in Indiana who opposed his effort to redraw the state's congressional map, to try to get more Republican seats. Five of those seven are out. Was Trump's involvement what sealed the deal in these races?
5: Oh, absolutely. I mean, I think if the president doesn't get involved here, we're not really talking about this. I mean, the redistricting fight was a huge, high-profile thing late last year. Of course, it continues into this year. We've got more states thinking about redistricting. And I think the president wanted to lay down a marker saying, hey, what I say goes in the Republican Party. And I think a lot of Republicans generally believe that and feel that Trump's support is needed. And also, if he comes in against you, you're in trouble. And certainly, if you look at the results last night, you would also come to that conclusion, or at least I would.
4: Now, do you have a sense of what motivated voters? Was it redistricting? Was it allegiance to Trump? Was it cost of living?
5: So the reporting kind of suggested that voters may not have been particularly keyed in on redistricting all that much. Uh-huh. But I think that the fact that there were these active campaigns against these incumbents and also the president's endorsement against those incumbents probably was, I mean, again, I would think would be the big factors that actually move voters against the incumbents.
4: Now, what's your main takeaway about Trump's continued influence in the party, especially given these low approval ratings we're seeing in polling?
5: Yeah, it is kind of striking because typically in a midterm kind of environment with a president whose approval rating is now generally it's below 40%, you think, oh, this is a time maybe for Republicans to maybe move away from Trump a little bit or distance himself. But that's really not happening. And the president's not going to allow that to happen. And in the context of a Republican primary, the president's support is really important and supporting him is really important. But in a general election, if you're just yelling Trump, mm-hmm. and you're trying to win over the middle of the electorate, that's maybe not the best message, particularly not in Republican primaries, but in swing districts and key races across the country.
4: Do these results change your expectations for the other redistricting efforts we're seeing after the Supreme Court's decision effectively gutted part of the Voting Rights Act?
5: I think it's quite possible that we'll see more action than maybe we would have if this wasn't going on. Now there are big questions about how much time is left for certain states to act and what their

0: actually going to do? You know, in a state like Louisiana, are they going to try to draw just one Democratic seat? Are they going to try to draw just two? Reporting suggested that it's really just going to be one, but maybe that changes. And again, the White House has a strong hand to play when they go ask states to draw these new lines. And, you know, the White House is desperate to try to find a way to save the House. I think Democrats are still pretty clearly favored to win the House, but this redistricting stuff does have an effect.
1: What do you think the Republican takeaway will be as a result of these Indiana results?
0: Again, just that that Trump remains really strong within the party. You know, the lame duck status comes for everyone. And, you know, the president, you know, can't run again in 2028. His approval ratings are not very good. But, you know, you think about, you know, we're going to have a presidential primary starting on both sides and, you know, starting really after the midterms. I mean, some would argue it's already started. And, you know, I think the thought was, oh, well, you know, Trump is going to be the kingmaker. And I think certainly he continues to seem like a kingmaker as of May 2026.
1: What about for the Democrats? What do you think the Democrats will take away from yesterday's results?
0: So they will understand the same thing. And I also kind of wonder if, you know, I think this redistricting fight is going to continue into 2028. Mm-hmm. And for instance, like Maryland was a state where Democrats decided, particularly the state Senate leader decided, hey, we're not going to try to draw an additional Democratic seat in Maryland. I kind of wonder if the anti-gerrymandering forces are basically just going to look like suckers in that, like, hey, if the other side is going for this, we're going to go for it too, and that standing on principle again.
1: And really quickly, do you have a clearer prediction this morning about the midterm results in the fall?
0: I don't think we could look at last night and say that it was necessarily predictive. You know, one result I found kind of interesting and was in keeping with other results is that there was a pretty important state Senate race in Michigan in a pretty competitive area that would determine whether Democrats would hold control of the state Senate or not. Democrats won that by 20 points. Again, that's been very similar to other special elections where Democrats have been punching above their weight.
1: That's Kyle Condick of the Center for Politics at the University of Virginia. Thank you.
0: Thank you.
2: An NPR investigation has led to a new bipartisan bill in Congress. Lawmakers want to stop claim shark companies from pursuing disabled military veterans. NPR's Chris Arnold and Kaylee Fox Shannon report.
3: These companies help disabled vets to qualify for disability pay, and they charge a fee. The problem is there's a federal law that says that you can't charge vets money for help filing disability claims. The VA and nonprofits do it for free.
4: We investigated a company called Trajector Medical, which sent Marine Corps veteran Enrique Miranda Cardenas a bill for more than $12,000. He was upset because he did a lot of the paperwork himself, and the company was calling him multiple times a day to collect.
5: I said, don't be hounding me for stuff. I said, and I don't feel that it's right for me to pay you what you're claiming that I need to pay.
3: Lawmakers are now targeting a particular practice that our investigation uncovered. We spoke to former workers at this company, Trajector, who said it uses a computerized robo-dial system to call a VA telephone hotline that's meant for veterans.
4: The company is not accredited by the VA, and the VA won't give it information about vets' disability pay. So it uses this robo-dialer as a side door to monitor tens of thousands of vets who once signed up as customers. The program responds to the hotline's automated prompts, inputting vets' social security numbers and birthdays to track their disability payments.
3: And if it detects an increase, Trajector sends the vet a bill. Vets and former workers told us that happens even when Trajector didn't do anything to help the veteran to get those benefits.
6: If you're a company doing business, how can you claim that this is an appropriate practice?
3: That's Congressman Chris Pappas of New Hampshire.
6: It's crazy what these guys are trying to get away with. To use a robo-dialer to make multiple calls to government lines and then just send veterans a bill whenever their eligibility has changed. It's just outrageous.
4: Pappas, a Democrat, has now introduced a bill with three Republican colleagues to block companies from using robo-dialers to call government phone lines. They say it's a predatory practice.
3: If the law passes, it could be a problem for these companies. They only get paid if the vet gets more disability money. So without monitoring them with the VA hotline, the companies would need vets to raise their hand and basically say, hey, send me a bill.
4: Trajector, though, is downplaying any impact that would have on its business. The company told NPR in a statement that it actually supports the legislation and that, quote, we rely on happy clients to self-report their successes. Kaylee Fox Shannon
3: and Chris Arnold, NPR News.
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1: What's going on with all the animals out at your ranch?
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1: That son of a gun.
2: We are getting rid of one cow because she would not be bred. So we're going to have to butcher her.
0: Oh,
1: Iris, what do you mean? You can sell her to somebody
0: this
1: else.
0: This is life on the farm, John.
1: You just...
2: You know.
1: No, I don't know. I understand.
2: What would that other person do? He would just butcher her also.
1: I guess you're right, but you just said it like you didn't even care.
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4: This is Morning Edition from NPR News. I'm Leila Fadel.
5: I'm Martinez.
6: And I'm Michelle Martin. Good morning. Whether you know the name Kimberly Crenshaw or not, you probably know her work. That's because her work as a foundational legal theorist of the concepts of intersectionality and critical race theory have become pivotal to some in understanding the forces that shape their lives and a political weapon in the hands of others, a symbol of liberal insanity. And now Kimberly Crenshaw explores the origin story of these theories in her own life in a poignant new memoir. It's called Back Talker, and she's with us now. Professor Crenshaw, thank you so much for joining us.
7: I am so thrilled to be in conversation with you, Michelle.
6: Your memoir is very plain spoken. Anybody can understand what you're saying in the stories that you tell. You describe just incidents in your life, starting from when you were a little kid, that made you realize that your girlness and your race were connected. It's hard to pick just one, but I'm going to pick the one from the Fly Club at Harvard. It's like a social club, right? I mean, it's kind of like a frat, but not really a frat. What happened?
7: So our one friend was so proud of being one of the first black members ever of the Fly Club. As a celebration for the end of the semester, he invited us to go. And my other friend and I, we weren't so sure that we really wanted to go to the Fly Club, but we said, whatever happens, we're not going to take any disrespect. So when we got to the Fly Club and we knocked on the door, our friend came out, and our friend said, I just forgot to tell you that because Kim is a woman, she has to go through the back door. We don't allow women to come through the front door.
6: Okay, wow. Let's just stop. Like, wow.
7: That's when I realized that there was fine print. Our solidarity extends to the things that treat us with disrespect in the same way. We're not having to go around the back door because of our collective racial identity. You've got to go around to the back door because of your gender identity.
6: As a legal scholar, you came across this 1976 case in which that kind of thinking had real life consequences.
7: It involved a black woman who was representing other black women, effectively saying that they were being discriminated against as black women. The court that was listening to the case just summarily sort of dismissed the case, effectively saying, look, this company hires black people and this company hires women, so you can't prove race discrimination and you can't prove gender discrimination.
6: Can I just jump in here for a second? It's true, they hired women, but they only hired women in secretarial roles,
7: exactly.
6: Which they never hired black women for.
7: Right.
6: And yes, they hired black men, but they only hired black men for the factory floor, and they didn't hire women for those jobs. So black women were boxed out, but the courts couldn't see it.
7: as far as the court was concerned, because black women were the only ones in this setting who needed to be able to say, it's the combination of racial and gender discrimination that I'm suffering from, to give that to them was to give them preferential treatment. And so when I read that, it just blew my mind. These are very erudite judges, but they weren't able to understand something that to me was very basic in the lived lives of black women like me. So the intersection was basically a metaphor to say, look, judges, you go through intersections every day. You can understand this. Just think about the race structure as one avenue. Think about the gender structure as another. Think about the policies as the traffic that's traveling along those structures. And imagine then where this traffic overlaps. That's what intersectionality initially was.
6: And that, along with your work in critical race theory, which frankly deserves kind of its own conversation, are part of the reason that even if people don't know your name, they know your work. It's the rare scholar whose work becomes such a topic of public discussion. People talking about CRT, critical race theory, in school board meetings is something to be kind of fought against. And I just wondered if you saw that coming.
7: Critical race theory, intersectionality, those were articulated in the 80s. So the thought that decades later they would skip the rails and travel into mainstream culture as avatars for, as one critic has said, everything crazy that has come out of the liberal left. No, that was hard to predict or anticipate. I would say in American society, forward momentum has always been met by retrenchment, going all the way back to Reconstruction after 8 years of active effort to create full citizenship for the freed slaves. There came decades after that of retrenchment. The same with respect to the civil rights movement, the election of Barack Obama, and then after the George Floyd reckoning in 2020, we are now in a period of retrenchment. So the general cycle I anticipated and predicted. But I would say, honestly, Michelle, the thing that was the most surprising to me was the way that so many other stakeholders in race and gender justice would think that the play in response was to try to pivot away, to just say, well, we can keep doing what we're doing. Let's not use the word that will draw the negative attention. And I thought it was just incredibly short-sighted, I think, as we see now, that it was never just about a few words or a few letters.
6: Does that leave you feeling politically homeless in a way?
7: It's kind of funny because even I find myself sometimes complaining about this to some of my mentors and friends. And at the same time, I realize that opponents don't go after things that don't matter. When ideas move possibilities, these are the moments that the ideas come under stress and pressure and elimination, and lifted by all the people that I meet all the time who talk about how the ideas have been helpful in putting meaning and narrative to their own lives. So that keeps the frustration at bay.
6: That's Professor Kimberly Crenshaw. She's a professor of law at the University of California, Los Angeles and Columbia Law School. Her latest book is called Backtalker. Professor Kimberly Crenshaw, thank you so much for talking with us.
7: Thank you.
6: This is NPR News.
5: It's now possible to screen human embryo genes to estimate future risk for thousands of diseases, even physical traits like height.
8: 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I think it's really cool.
5: But this new technology also raises moral and ethical concerns. I'm Elsa Chang. 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
9: 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Itasca Waters continues their Practical Water Wisdom webinar series Thursday, May 7th at noon. This month, Dr. John Oliver on the ecology of floodwater mosquitoes. 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And the Grand Rapids Garden Club hosts the Minnesota State Horticultural Society 8th District Meeting Saturday, May 16th at United Methodist Church. Matt Clark will speak about fruit breeding research. Registration is due May 11th. Text KAXE for more information. The community is welcome to participate in Central Lakes College's annual Red Sand Project today from 11 to 1:30 on the Brainerd campus. The purpose is to bring awareness to human rights issues surrounding missing and murdered women. Participants will place red sand in the sidewalk to represent those who fall through the cracks. Bemidji Symphony Orchestra has an online silent auction now until Saturday, May 9th at 8 p.m. Find a link at bemidjisymphony.org. 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The Walker Sons of the American Legion have a Burger Bundle fundraiser Saturday, May 9th and Saturday, May 16th from 11 to 2 at Anderson's Pine Point Resort on Leech Lake. Proceeds benefit the Walker Hackensack Akeley Wolves trap shooting team. 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
10: On today's date, May 6th in the year 2000, I see my first bracken ferns emerging from the ground. Bracken are probably the most common ferns around the area. They grow individually, never in clumps. They are a long, tall stem that splits three ways near the top, and the fronds are displayed on those three branches at the top of the stalk. The interesting thing about bracken ferns is that you may look and look and look and really never, ever see a fertile stem. I have only seen one fertile stem bracken fern that I can recall. It was different, I mean startlingly so. When I saw it, it looked like bracken, most of the structure, but the leaves were considerably different from the regular bracken fern. And so it was a puzzle for me until I went back and consulted the texts and discovered that, in fact, the fertile stem of the bracken fern is considerably different from the sterile stem, which is by far the more common of the ferns.

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1: It's Morning Edition from NPR News. I'm Leila Fadel in Washington, D.C.
2: And I'm A. Martinez in Los Angeles, California. Republican plans to fund immigration enforcement agencies for the rest of President Trump's term could include $1 billion for security related to Trump's ballroom project. This is part of a $72 billion plan. NPR congressional reporter Eric McDaniel is here to tell us some more. So, Eric, Congress ended the longest agency shutdown in U.S. history last week by passing funding for the Department of Homeland Security. The new package is also about DHS funding. So why are Republicans working on another DHS bill?
3: Well, there's a long technical reason that has to do with the filibuster, but here's the bottom line. They couldn't get immigration enforcement funding through last time. Unless Republicans wanted the shutdown to go on even longer, they needed Democratic votes. Democrats refused to fund Immigration and Customs Enforcement and Border Patrol after federal law enforcement killed two Americans earlier this year. So Congress passed DHS funding for the rest of this year without that immigration money. Now, with just Republican votes, they're hoping to fund the rest of the agency, the immigration enforcement units, for 3 years, the rest of Trump's term. But that's a slower process that we'll see play out over the rest of this month.
2: Okay, so how does money for the president's ballroom project fit into this latest proposal for this plan?
3: Well, it's interesting, right? It's not funding for ballroom construction. In fact, the legislation says it can't be used for that. It's instead funding for the Secret Service and targeted at how they'll secure that part of the White House. And it's not as surprising as it might seem. Secret Service is part of the Department of Homeland Security. There are nearly 24 agencies, part of DHS, just like ICE. I should note, though, like I said, this isn't for construction, which the White House says so far is funded through private donations. The bill says it can't go to any non-security aspects. There have been some other long-shot proposals to use taxpayer dollars to build the ballroom, but that's not part of this DHS-ICE bill at all. Democrats, though, are saying a vote on the bill constitutes an up or down vote on the ballroom, so make of that what you will.
2: So if they're relying on just Republican votes, I mean, can they get any more of President Trump's policy priorities passed, such as money for the Iran war?
3: Yeah, they might try and expand this immigration enforcement bill to contain more. But my guess, and it's just a guess, is they're probably not going to do that when this whole process wraps up. Because Republicans have such narrow control in the House, as small as a single vote, depending on who is out sick that day, they probably tactically need to keep this as focused as possible to keep everyone among the House Republicans, among the Senate Republicans, on the same page. And there are a lot of rank-and-file House lawmakers who want to go bigger.
2: Okay, so what other things do they want to add?
3: Well, there's the Save America Act. That's Trump's proof of citizenship and election security bill. Some Republicans have also discussed adding affordability-focused provisions since this is a campaign year. But leadership is really pushing to keep it narrow, even though these budget bills do have a reputation, A, as Christmas trees, where everyone gets to tack on a shiny bauble. Speaker Mike Johnson says they'll do something flashier in a future budget bill that comes after this.
2: Okay, and when is this going to get done?
3: Well, we'll know more by the end of next week about what will actually make it into the first draft of this proposal, and then all the fighting really starts. Not to mention, they also have to figure out a farm bill. There's a fight over ethanol and gasoline that's part of that, and Iran war votes, and also reauthorize a key spy tool. That's Section 702 of the Foreign Intelligence Surveillance Act that they've had to use stopgap extension after stopgap extension because Republicans can't reach agreement on it. So this three-year immigration funding bill will have to happen alongside it all.
2: All right, that's NPR congressional reporter Eric McDaniel. Eric, thanks.
3: Thank you, A.
1: This midterm primary season, we've seen consistent overperformance for Democrats, even in red states.
2: The latest NPR PBS News Marist poll helps us understand why that is.
1: NPR senior political editor and correspondent Domenico Montanaro has been sifting through the results and joins me now. Hi, Domenico.
4: Hey, Leila.
1: So what are we learning about the midterm specifically?
4: Well, right now, 6 months from Election Day, Democrats do have a pretty significant advantage, according to the poll. When people were asked if congressional elections were held today, who would they vote for? They chose Democrats by 10 points. That's a pretty big edge if you look at past election performances. Mm. And Democrats also have the edge on a really key factor here, enthusiasm. They're 8 points more likely than Republicans to say they're, quote, very enthusiastic to vote this November. And when it comes to how people voted in 2024, 61% of people who voted for Democrat Kamala Harris say that they're, quote, very enthusiastic, but just 47% of those who voted for Trump say they are.
1: Okay, so it sounds like Democrats have a pretty sizable advantage here. Could that mean a wave election?
4: In previous years, the party with these kinds of numbers would have been thinking about a pretty big wave, you know. But waves nowadays are a lot lower than in the past because there are just way fewer competitive districts. And while Democrats do have the advantage and some key groups who vote with them are fired up, especially white voters with college degrees, other Democratic pillar groups, though, are not as much. Young voters, black voters, Latinos, for example, they're all among the lowest groups in saying that they are very enthusiastic to vote. And we know midterms are much lower turnout affairs than presidential elections. On average, we see about a 30% drop off. So right now, Democrats, certainly the favorites to take back the House, but they have a lot of work to do to shore all that up.
1: Now, we often talk about the fact that Trump's base is particularly loyal through many ups and downs. Do we expect that to hold? Once again,
4: we saw an example of Trump's control over the MAGA base last night in his targeting of Republican state senators in Indiana who defied him on redistricting. Most of them lost. It's one reason why so many Republican elected officials don't cross him. But general elections aren't primaries, and Trump has been really toxic with swing voters. His overall approval rating is the worst it's ever been in our poll. Just 37% approve, while 59% disapprove. That can be a real albatross for Republican candidates across the country, especially when key groups appear to be softening or turning away from Trump. Take, for example, people who make less than $50,000 a year, white men and women without college degrees, rural voters. Shortly after Trump was sworn into office, they all had a positive job approval rating of him. Now that's flipped, and more in each group disapproves of the job that he's doing. Key crossover groups like Latinos and young voters have all moved heavily away from him, and Republicans have the added problem of struggling to turn out Trump's base when he's not on the ballot.
1: That sounds like a lot stacking up against Republicans right now. The economy has been the key issue for many Americans. Gas prices are up because of the war in Iran. Is that what's prompting this low point for the president?
4: Well, if you think about it, gas prices seem to be the catalyst for Trump's economic numbers nosediving even farther than where they've been. 8 in 10 say gas prices are straining their household budgets. 63% blame Trump for that increase. 63% also say the economy is not working well for them. Trump's approval on the economy as a result is just 35%. You know, it's really remarkable. He's been lower on the economy in this term than he ever was the first time around, even at his most unpopular.
1: That's NPR's senior political editor and correspondent Domenico Montanaro. Domenico, thank you.
4: You got it.
1: This is NPR News.
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10: 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The Minnesota Discovery Center in Chisholm welcomes Maynard Okereke Tuesday, May 12th at 12:45. 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
1: It's Morning Edition from NPR News. I'm Leila Fadel.
2: Jeremy Martinez. Public health authorities in South Africa said today they identify the strain of hantavirus in two people who were on the Dutch cruise ship where the infection killed three passengers. To get a better understanding of this virus, we called Dr. Celine Gounder. She's a professor of medicine and infectious diseases at New York University and editor-at-large for public health at KFF Health News. Doctor, briefly, what is hantavirus and what are its symptoms?
11: Sure. Hantavirus is a family of viruses that's carried by rodents. People usually get infected when they're breathing in dust contaminated with mouse or rat droppings, urine, or saliva. And most infections occur when someone disturbs a rodent-contaminated space. So they might be cleaning out a shed, opening up a building that's been closed for a while, sweeping the basement. And the syndrome that this causes is hantavirus cardiopulmonary syndrome. So it starts with a fever, headaches, and muscle aches, but this can progress quite rapidly to severe breathing problems, heart failure, and shock. Depending on the type of the virus, between 10 and 50% of people who develop that severe form can die.
2: Okay, and what's known about how widespread this outbreak is on this ship and how the passengers were infected?
11: So we know that about eight people have been affected. We have three patients who have died. One remains in intensive care in South Africa. Another has been hospitalized in Zurich. And the ship's doctor was also seriously ill and being transported by plane to the Canary Islands. Two others are being medevaced to the Netherlands, and another has reported a mild fever. Everyone is being monitored for symptoms now, and they are going to be doing testing. In terms of how this was transmitted, that we're not still 100% sure if this was a common exposure. This is a trip of people who were doing bird watching and other wildlife activities, so trips to islands where you had birds and rodents who could potentially have been a source here. But the other unique thing about this virus is that it's a form of hantavirus, the Andes virus, which has been shown to spread person to person in past outbreaks.
2: And would just two people need to be standing next to each other, maybe speaking? Is that how they would catch it, or would they have to touch each other? What would be the way?
11: When we've seen human-to-human transmission of the Andes virus, it has been very close, prolonged contact. So, for example, a husband and wife. This is not casual contact like we have exposure to COVID or flu, where it can just be somebody you're in the same room with. This really needs to be much more prolonged and more close contact in order to result in transmission.
2: Any treatment for this?
11: There are no specific antiviral treatments for hantavirus, so it's entirely supportive care. Things like oxygen, IV fluids, needing to be in on a mechanical ventilator, and in the most severe cases, ECMO, which is a machine that takes over the work of the heart and lungs.
2: And really quick, I mean, how worried should travelers be about this outbreak?
11: This is, again, not like COVID or flu. This is not going to cause a pandemic. So unless you have had direct exposure to rodents or one of the passengers, this is really not of concern for the general public.
2: Infectious disease specialist and epidemiologist Celine Gounder is also editor-at-large for Public Health with NPR's partner KFF Health News. Doctor, thanks.
11: My pleasure.
2: It's Morning Edition from NPR News. I'm E. Martinez.
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0: From Marketplace, I'm Sabri Benishore in New York. United Healthcare, the nation's biggest insurer, announced that it's cutting back on its requirements for prior authorization by 30%. Prior authorization is where your doctor orders a medical procedure or a test or a drug, but you can't get it until your insurance company approves it. From the insurer's perspective, it's a way to cut costs and prevent people from getting expensive or unnecessary care. For doctors and patients, it has been a source of massive frustration. United Health isn't the only one to cut back on the requirement, though, and other insurers have been doing this in the past year as well. Marketplace's Samantha Fields has more.
2: If you have a chronic health condition, you're probably quite familiar with prior authorization. Amy Killalay at Georgetown's Center on Health Insurance Reforms has done a lot of research on coverage for diabetes.
3: And I will say, continuous glucose monitors are often, if not predominantly, covered with prior authorization attached to them.
2: Lots of other durable medical equipment prescribed by a doctor often requires insurer approval too, like insulin pumps and wheelchairs. So do certain surgeries, imaging tests like MRIs, and many prescription drugs and therapies. Kay Pastena at the health policy nonprofit KFF says in polling people with chronic illnesses,
4: after cost, they say that prior authorization is the biggest administrative hassle they have.
2: It's also increasingly an issue even for people who don't have a chronic illness. Pastena says that's likely why there's growing pressure for something to change.
4: It's coming at a time where costs are going up. People are signing up for coverage and then realizing that that's something that they need, the care they need, is not being covered.
2: Soon, UnitedHealthcare says it will no longer require prior authorization for certain outpatient surgeries and therapies, some diagnostic tests like echocardiograms, and chiropractic care. I'm Samantha Fields for Marketplace.
0: All right, let's do the numbers. The U.S. and Iran are reportedly close to a deal, and markets like that Dow, S&P, and NASDAQ futures are all up in the 1 to 1.6% range, with Dow futures up 498 points. The yield on the 10-year Treasury coming down, it's at 4.34%.
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0: As we mentioned, the U.S. and Iran are reportedly back to negotiating and are close to a deal. Axios is reporting the deal would involve a moratorium on nuclear enrichment and an end to sanctions. CNBC is reporting Iran's currently considering the proposal. Meanwhile, inside of Iran, the economy is suffering, with more than a million people out of work, food prices spiking, businesses closing, all while the U.S. naval blockade is shrinking Iranian oil exports. For more, we're joined by Javad Salehi Isfahani. He's professor of economics at Virginia Tech. Good morning.
5: Good morning.
0: What is Iran's economy like right now?
5: Well, it's very much an economy at war. There has been considerable destruction of property and factories. Prices are rising very fast because supplies are limited. Inflation last month was over 100%. So nobody is making any plans about the future because of this waiting nature. I think the most important characteristic of the economy is that it is waiting for something to happen.
0: How much of this uncertainty that you are describing, how much of it is, you know, the actual bombardment of infrastructure? How much of it is the closure of the strait?
5: Well, the closure of the strait isn't all that important at this time because I think the supplies, those of food, and Iran has other ways of getting food. The land routes has, you know, half a dozen countries border it that can supply Iran with food if it has money. So I don't know how much foreign reserves they have. But as long as they have dollars, they can get their food. The other important thing in Iran is that a lot of industrial establishments were bombed, especially of heavy industries like steel, petrochemicals. Although they did not employ many people, but they have a huge downstream effect. A lot of other factories will not be able to operate. So jobs are being lost at the rate of maybe 100,000 a month. Those are the people that are in huge stress because they're not able to live without the wage and salary and have to depend on cash transfers that the government deposits, which is barely enough to buy daily food.
6: So the government actually has a cash program where it provides people with a certain amount of money, and they've been doing this for a while. How long can efforts like that go on?
5: The main constraint, in a way, is cash, because once the food supplies, the inventories run down, they have to buy new supplies, which can come through Pakistan, through Turkmenistan, Iraq, and Azerbaijan. It's possible that they can buy stuff on credit, especially if the Russians are willing to lend them. Chinese may be able to, in fact, they may be interested in helping Iran survive this, because if Iran folds, both China and Russia stand to lose. So I think on the Iran side, it isn't as deterministic as people imagine sometimes, that they're doing so badly that in a couple of months this spirals. I don't see that. I think that's a kind of exaggerations about Iran that has got us into this difficult situation now.
6: Javad Salehi Isfahani, professor of economics at Virginia Tech, thank you so much.
5: Thank you.
6: There's a lot more to that interview and the state of Iran's economy, as well as how the Iranian people are responding to that economic pressure. You can find that at marketplace.org or on our podcast. In New York, I'm Sabri Benishour with the Marketplace Morning Report. 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
8: Live from NPR News in Washington, I'm Corva Coleman. There's a new NPR PBS News Marist poll out today, and it finds President Trump at the lowest point in his presidency politically. NPR's Domenico Montanaro reports high gas prices and an unpopular war in Iran are factors.
9: 8 in 10 of the more than 1,300 respondents say the recent rise in gas prices is putting a strain on their household budgets. The war in Iran has led directly to those prices surging, and most are blaming President Trump for the increase. As a result, the poll found Trump with just a 37% approval rating and 59% disapproving, his worst score in the poll of either presidential term. His economic approval is down to 35%, and on his handling of Iran, it's just 33%. Democrats appear to be benefiting. When respondents were asked who they would vote for if congressional elections in their districts were held today, they sided with Democrats by 10 points. Domenico Montanaro, NPR News, Washington.
8: President Trump says he's pausing the U.S. military operation in the Strait of Hormuz because of reported progress on a deal with Iran. The effort was supposed to help guide commercial ships through the strait. China's Foreign Minister Yang Wei has met with his Iranian counterpart in Beijing. He says Iran should keep negotiating with the U.S. to achieve a lasting truce. NPR's Jennifer Pak reports from Shanghai.
10: China's top diplomat told Iran's Foreign Minister Abbas Araghchi that a comprehensive ceasefire is urgent and that restarting the war is not advisable. China buys most of Iran's oil, but it also has strong economic ties with Gulf states, and Chinese supply chains are hurting from the closure of the Strait of Hormuz. China has called for the key shipping route to be reopened, but the U.S. says the Chinese should do more to unblock the waterway. This and other issues related to the Iran war are expected to be discussed when President Trump meets his Chinese counterpart Xi Jinping, which is planned for next week. Jennifer Pak, NPR News, Shanghai.
8: There were primary elections in Indiana and Ohio yesterday that have set up key elections for the fall. In Ohio, former Democratic Senator Sherrod Brown will try to win back his former seat from incumbent Republican Senator John Husted. Former Ohio health officer and Democrat Amy Acton will face Republican entrepreneur Vivek Ramaswamy for Ohio governor. In Indiana, President Trump backed 7 challengers for the Indiana State Senate, and 5 of the challengers have won primary elections. They defeated incumbent state senators who had opposed President Trump's demand for state redistricting. NPR's Stephen Fowler says the local races got expensive.
11: More than $7 million were spent on just TV ads to convince a few thousand people to pick a handful of different lawmakers who basically have the same views as the existing office holders, except the one time they differed from Trump.
8: Stephen Fowler reporting. This is NPR. The head of the World Health Organization says that 3 cruise ship passengers who are ill, possibly with the rare hantavirus, are being evacuated from the ship. Dr. Tedros Adhanom Ghebreyesus says they are being taken to the Netherlands. The ship remains stationary off the Cape Verde Islands in the North Atlantic. It is not clear when it will sail on. The state of Pennsylvania is suing the artificial intelligence company Character AI. This is to stop the company's AI chatbots from posing as doctors. NPR Shannon Bond reports the state alleges the company is violating Pennsylvania's medical licensing rules.
12: Character AI makes chatbots that present themselves as fictional characters, but they can seem pretty real. Pennsylvania says its investigation found chatbots claiming to be licensed medical professionals. In one case, the state alleges a Character AI bot claimed to be a psychiatrist licensed in the UK and Pennsylvania. The bot even provided a fake Pennsylvania medical license number. The state is asking a Pennsylvania state court to order the company to stop what it says is unlawfully practicing medicine. A Character AI spokesperson says the company doesn't comment on pending litigation, but added that its bots are, quote, fictional and intended for entertainment and role-playing. Shannon Bond, NPR News.
8: A late wintry storm is hitting Colorado. Denver could get up to 4 inches of snow today. Winter storm warnings stretch up into southern Wyoming. Farther east, forecasters say storms pose the risk of damaging winds and possibly tornadoes. This is NPR.
13: 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Other contributors include the estate of Joan B. Kroc, whose bequest serves as an enduring investment in the future of public radio and seeks to help NPR produce programming that meets the highest standards of public service in journalism and cultural expression.
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0: It's Morning Edition from NPR News. I'm A. Martinez in Los Angeles, California.
1: And I'm Leila Fadel in Washington, D.C. Good morning. 2 days after the Trump administration touted a new plan to get ships out of the Strait of Hormuz and protect them from Iranian attacks, that effort is over for now.
0: President Trump posted Tuesday night that the operation was paused because of, quote, great progress toward a final agreement with Iran. The reversal came the same day that Secretary of State Marco Rubio said combat operations in Iran were over. Coming up, we'll ask a former U.S. special envoy for Iran about where that leaves diplomatic efforts to end the war. We begin with the latest developments.
1: NPR's White House correspondent Franco Ordonez joins us now to talk about this. Good morning.
2: Good morning, Leila.
1: You know, Franco, we've heard the president say the war is over, nearly over, will be over in 2 weeks, several times now. Is it actually over this time?
2: Yeah, I mean, we really don't know. I mean, Rubio says the focus now is on negotiations and that the U.S. is only going to be involved in defensive operations.
3: What that means is very simple. There's no shooting unless we're shot at first. Okay, we're not attacking them. But if they're attacking us or they're attacking a ship, you need to respond to that.
2: But to your point, I mean, we also heard earlier in the day Trump expressing frustration that Iran's leaders had yet to capitulate after 2 months of U.S. military and economic pressure.
4: They should wave the flag. The white flag of

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1: The extent and the concessions they're willing to make at the front end in order to make those talks worthwhile.
2: I mean, Layla, that makes it sound like they're very early in the process, which, again, is very different than the, you know, great progress that Trump is portraying.
3: Yeah, I mean, and the big issue, right, is still the Strait of Hormuz. More than 100 ships a day used to travel through that waterway before the war. And it's only since the U.S. and Israel started this war that Iran took control of the Strait. So if combat operations are over, as we heard from Rubio, what happens with the Strait?
2: Yeah, I mean, that was Rubio's big push. And he said under no circumstances can the U.S. allow Iran to normalize the idea that they can control the waterway. But he also stopped short of saying what action would take place.
3: Now, the Secretary of State briefed the press on this latest development. Is that unusual?
2: Well, I mean, the administration really came across the board yesterday with a stepped-up message about the war. Defense Secretary Pete Hegseth, Joint Chiefs of Staff Dan Kane briefed reporters. Trump also took questions. And it just comes at such a big moment in the conflict as Americans continue to feel kind of the economic pinch of all this. Mm-hmm. And Rubio said that Iran needed to make a sensible choice that leads them to reconstruction and prosperity.
1: The alternative is growing isolation, economic collapse, and ultimately total defeat. I know what the right choice is for Iran. I hope that the people over there making decisions will make the right one.
2: Yeah, I mean, the message boils down to a mix of de-escalation combined with this kind of tough talk. And it can be confusing at times.
3: That's White House correspondent Franco Ordonez. Thank you, Franco.
2: Thank you, Layla.
4: Robert Malley joins us now to discuss how this pause of guiding vessels out of the Strait of Hormuz fits with broader U.S. strategy. He served as a U.S. special envoy for Iran under the Biden administration and was also one of the negotiators in the 2015 nuclear deal with Iran. He's now a lecturer and senior fellow at the Yale Jackson School of Global Affairs. Robert, I want to read something that you posted on X yesterday, your translation of President Trump's pause. I'm backing down because I'm winning so badly, but if that's what it takes to de-escalate and try to seriously negotiate a deal, why not? It sounds like you don't have confidence in the president's decision.
5: Oh, it's not a matter of confidence in the president's decision. I think what I didn't have confidence was in his Project Freedom, which was this notion that the U.S. would try to militarily open the Strait of Hormuz, which I think was always an illusory attempt and one more of a series of zigzagging policies. So he's presenting it as military success. I think it's pretty clear that it didn't meet its objectives. My point is, if this is what is needed to then justify a return to more serious negotiations, fine, I'll take it. That's what needs to happen. The war needs to end. The Strait needs to be open, and there needs to be a way to find a sustainable deal with Iran. And that should have always been the objective, rather than what we heard again the president say, which is Iran needs to capitulate. They're not going to capitulate. There is a road to a deal, and we'll see whether we get there.
4: Is the president on that road? Does it sound plausible to you that the U.S. and Iran are really making, quote, great progress, as he has put it?
5: So I've been on this program before where those words were already ringing in my ears, so I have to be a bit careful. But there are reports, media reports at least, and some reports from people who are involved in the back and forth conveying of messages, that some progress has been made. And what Secretary Rubio said yesterday was significant in the sense that what he's talking about is a framework agreement. In other words, a broad set of principles that the two sides would agree on, which could at least lead to de-escalation, end of any active phase of war, partial reopening of the Strait, at least to begin with, even though they will then need much more time to negotiate the details. It was always, again, a fantasy to think that everything could be resolved in a day or two, but at least maybe you could have the framework in place, de-escalate, allow normal commercial traffic or some semblance of normality to be restored, and then deal with the tough issues, including the nuclear one.
4: So, Robert, I've been looking all morning long at a live tracker of crude oil prices. They opened at $102. They're now under 90. So I'm wondering, if does the market maybe give us a sense of how close this negotiation or how much progress they have made? Do they seem to have confidence in it?
5: Well, I mean, I think the market's been wrong before, and a lot of what we hear is often market manipulation by the administration. Again, I'm not saying that in this case it's not serious. Some people I talk to say this is the closest they've been, the two sides have been to a deal. That's very possible, and that would be encouraging. But the market has fluctuated in ways that seem to have no

0: correlation with what's actually happening, partly because we don't know what's happening. I mean, your last segment, you were speaking about confusion. I think that's not just the word of the day, it's the word of the month, because the president says one thing one day, he says something very different the next, and we just don't know whether he's going to stick to his course of action for more than 24 hours. At this point, the odds of a deal seem better than they were 24 hours ago, which may explain perhaps an overreaction by the markets.
1: That unpredictability of President Trump, you've negotiated with Iranians in the past. Any sense of whether that unpredictability is an effective pressure tactic?
0: You know, unpredictability can help. It doesn't help if it's so unpredictable that nobody knows whether what the president says one day is going to stick. Because that's not unpredictability, it's unreliability. And there's a big difference between the two. And don't forget, this is a president who twice before, in the middle of negotiations, ordered strikes on Iran. So you add that to the fact that they can't really follow what the president is saying because it's such a zigzag. I don't think it's an asset anymore. I think it's become a real liability.
1: One more thing, Robert. Both sides have traded various iterations of multi-point plans. How far has the U.S. strayed from Trump's initial peace plan?
0: I don't really know what his initial peace plan was. I mean, he is, again, one of the advantages of the way he's proceeded from his point of view is that he's given such a dizzying array of plans and objectives that he could always say at one point that he achieved one of the many versions that he put forward. So I don't know how close they are. Again, at the end of the day, what matters is that the war ends and people around the world no longer suffer from its consequences.
1: That's Robert Malley, former U.S. Special Envoy for Iran under the Biden administration. Robert, thanks a lot.
0: Thank you.
2: An Israeli-Lebanese ceasefire is officially in place, but fighting between Israel and the militant group Hezbollah has significantly escalated in southern Lebanon. The United Nations says this week saw the most intense attacks since the truce went into effect in mid-April. NPR's Jane Arav has more from Beirut.
3: It's called a ceasefire, but it doesn't look like one. Israel originally declared a buffer zone in South Lebanon, leveling homes and driving out residents in what it says are attacks on Iran-backed Hezbollah. Recently, the Israeli military has been striking villages beyond that zone, and fighting with the militant group has intensified. Here's UN spokesperson Stéphane Dujarric in New York Tuesday.
4: Our peacekeeping mission in southern Lebanon reported that yesterday saw the highest number of exchanges of fire between the Israeli Defense Forces and armed groups, including Hezbollah.
3: That number, according to UN peacekeepers, 619 attacks by Israeli forces into Lebanon and 30 Hezbollah attacks targeting Israel, the highest since the April 16th ceasefire. The attacks have forced more than 1 million Lebanese from their homes since March, according to the UN. Many with little prospect of returning, as Israel levels entire neighborhoods in both Muslim and Christian towns. Israel says it's destroying Hezbollah infrastructure, but does not provide proof. It says it's targeting Hezbollah fighters, but Lebanon's health ministry says at least 270 women, 170 children, and more than 100 medics are among at least 2,600 people killed in Israeli attacks since the fighting began 2 months ago. And people are going hungry, according to Dujarric, the UN spokesperson.
4: The humanitarian situation continues to deteriorate, with nearly a quarter of the population in Lebanon now facing acute food insecurity.
3: Hezbollah has been seen by many as safeguarding Lebanon's sovereignty, but it doesn't answer to the Lebanese government. Lebanon has been exploring negotiations with Israel. Hezbollah, though, and many, but not all Lebanese, say that Lebanon shouldn't negotiate while under attack. Jane Arraf, NPR News, Beirut.

0: You are listening to Morning Edition here on the Wednesday Morning Show on member-supported radio, KAXE-KBXE. I'm Andrew DeZingle, and in just a bit, I'll be joined by Heather Johnson, and we'll be your hosts for the morning show until 9 o'clock before we hand things over to DJ Deng for Headwaters. KXE will be part of the Strib Unbound Outdoor Adventure for All on Saturday, May 9th at Theodore Worth Park in Golden Valley. See a live recording of Phenology with John Latimer and Heidi Holton. Free and open to the public. Reservations required. The Grand Rapids Area Library Fund has been established at the Grand Rapids Area Community Foundation. The goal is to open the library at least one more day per week in 2027. 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The Bemidji Garden Club and the Beltrami County Master Gardeners have their annual spring plant sale Saturday, May 16th from 9 to noon at the Beltrami County Fairgrounds inside the 4-H building. There'll be a variety of annuals, perennials, vegetables, and herbs. 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
2: 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I'm Leila Faldin.
3: I'm E. Martinez.
4: And I'm Steve Inskeep. The women's pro basketball season begins Friday, and we have a video interview with a WNBA player who pushed for the new contract that has multiplied players' pay this season. Nafisa Collier is a power forward for the Minnesota Lynx. Now, during this interview, I had laryngitis and sounded like this.
5: This is going to be great in spite of my voice. Looking forward to this conversation.
6: It's nice and raspy.
5: Oh, thanks. Louis Armstrong.
6: Yeah, exactly.
4: Collier was wearing a medical boot on one foot, so we were both playing hurt.
7: Here's Collier. Thought about the three. Trying to take it at Jones. And able to bank it in.
4: Her injuries came in last year's playoffs. We're hearing Collier play there on ESPN. She had to have surgery this spring and will miss the start of the season. We met at the practice facility the Lynx share with the men's team, the Timberwolves. We were in a room overlooking two practice courts, one for men, one for the women, identical, except for the logos.
6: So we really want for nothing here, which is amazing to have ownership like that. Everything that they have access to, like, you know, chefs, massage therapists, cold tub, the courts, everything is equal.
4: Collier grew up in Missouri, playing in a travel league that her parents started. She arrived at the WNBA in 2019, just in time for its popularity to explode. A scrappy sport with small crowds drew more attention from fans who see their support for the game as support for equality. Collier has co-founded her own off-season league. She became vice president of the Players Union, and she feels like a business person as much as an athlete.
6: When you first come into the league, for me, it's about the stardom of it. Like, you're fulfilling your dream of playing in the WNBA and you're making more money than you've ever made. In retrospect, it's like not that much money, but it feels like a lot at the time. But as you grow older, you start thinking about how this is so, it's not forever. So you have to start thinking like a business person to make sure that you're maximizing your time while you're playing to make the money that you can to set yourself up for the future, whatever that looks like. And so that turns you into a business person.
4: Women's basketball has a lot more business to do, with attendance and TV revenues up in recent years. The new contract acknowledges the players by sharply increasing their share of the revenue.
6: What we did was transformational in our sport, and I think in women's sport in general, that is something that's going to affect people way after us.
5: Although you are not equal to the men in this respect.
6: No.
5: You get 20%, the men get 50%.
6: Yes, they do. It's different, though. for a couple of different reasons. Even though that's not like where we want to end up, it's a huge step for us, and it's where our league is at. The men do make a lot more revenue, so they're able to do that and still sustain on both sides.
4: The negotiations for this contract were just getting underway when Nafisa Collier took a risk. At a press conference, she read a prepared statement denouncing the WNBA commissioner, Kathy Engelbert, by name.
3: The league has made it clear it isn't about innovation. It isn't about collaboration. It's about control and power.
4: Collier criticized the refs and rough play on the court. She said even huge stars like Caitlin Clark were grossly underpaid.
3: We have the best players in the world. We have the best fans in the world. But right now, we have the worst leadership in the world.
5: Worst leadership in the world. What was it like to call out your commissioner that way and then have to deal with her afterward?
6: Thinking about the state of the world right now, I think that's a little dramatic.
5: But you said it.
6: Yes. I mean, it was tense for a while, just between the players and the league in general. I am still happy that I did it, and I think it had the intended effect of moving our negotiations along. I think an unintended consequence would be, like, I never want someone's personal life affected the way that it was for her. She got a lot of backlash for that. And what I was talking about was professionally. And when you take things personally, I think it, you know, that was an unintended consequence for sure.
5: But you were saying in that news conference, you don't really care about the players. You don't care about their health. Mm-hmm. You don't care about the quality of the sport.
6: Mm-hmm. Yes, and I think someone in that position professionally, like, you need people who do care about those things. I think she's a great businesswoman, but I think especially now where we are with our sport, like, you have to be able to connect with your players, and I thought that part was missing.
5: Did you have a conversation about those accusations you had made with her?
6: Previously, yes.
5: How'd that turn out? After.
6: Oh, after. No, I didn't.
5: Never since?
6: No. Mm-mm.
4: The new contract increases salaries by so much that this year's lowest paid player makes more than last year's highest paid player. Collier signed a contract for $1.4 million, which is the maximum possible, and it's for just one season, creating possibilities for next year.
6: I think we're just scratching the surface of women's sports. I think we're finally getting to the point where we're given the platform to be able to show people and showcase what we have. And so this is brand new. So how can this be the end or the pinnacle? This is just the beginning.
4: Here's one sign of the growth of women's basketball. Collier says fans who gamble have discovered her league.
6: But people are crazy, for sure. Like, you get death threats because you didn't make a free throw. At the same time,
5: literally get death threats.
6: Yeah, literally.
5: Oh my God.
6: Yeah. But on the positive side of that, it means the sport is growing, because we didn't have sports betting in women's basketball a couple years ago.
5: Nobody was interested.
6: Yeah. When you start getting the casual fan, that means that you're growing. You're not just having the diehard fans who have to go, you know, years before on Facebook to a link to YouTube to find it. Like, we are so much more accessible now that you do have the casual fan and the bettors and whatever it is. And that is great for us, honestly.
5: When would you know if it went too far?
6: In terms of safety for players, I think it's definitely something you think about, because even though, like, you get these threats and you don't take them too seriously, you never know what people are going to do, like, what is going to be the straw that breaks the camel's back. But that's why we have security. We take precautions. You don't post your location, things like that. Like, you just have to do everything you can to stay safe. And that's what comes with being on TV and being so visible as we are. Unfortunately, that's the dark side of it. You know, we have to do what we can to stay safe in that way and take care of ourselves.
5: You also have to trust your teammates not to be sucked in.
6: With the gambling you're talking about? Yes, I mean, obviously it's illegal, so you hope no one would do it. But also just, like, the integrity of the sport. I think most people, one, want to uphold that integrity, and two, you don't want to risk it. Like, this is the first time that a lot of us are making real money, and do you want to risk that for something like gambling? And that's my mindset. I think that's a lot of people's mindset. And you never want to think that of any of your teammates. I've never seen it myself. So I hope it stays that way.
4: Nafisa Collier at the practice facility for the Minnesota Lynx. She will miss the team's season opener because of that surgery, but is determined to be there at the end and is thinking about her first championship. You can watch our video interview on the NPR app or on YouTube. 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
8: It's now possible to screen human embryo genes to estimate future risk for thousands of diseases, even physical traits like height.
9: It is sort of out of science fiction. It's just science now. I think it's sort of incredible technological progress. I think it's really cool.
8: But this new technology also raises moral and ethical concerns. I'm Elsa Chang. Hear more on All Things Considered from NPR News.
0: And you can hear All Things Considered later today at 4 o'clock with your local host, Jennifer Barr. You're tuned in to the Wednesday Morning Show, and as promised, my co-star, Heather Johnson, is here. Good morning, Heather.
10: Good morning.
0: How are you doing? You said it was a chilly out. Tough to wake up this morning.
10: It was. It would have been, I mean, except that I get to be here with you, of course. It would have been a great day to just, you know, snuggle and sleep in. It would have been really nice.
0: Yeah.
10: Kind of gray, a little cool. I'm wearing, I had my sweaters put away, but I pulled one out again today. So here we go.
0: So it's your fault.
10: It's probably my fault. Yeah, I didn't put away the coats, though.
0: Oh, smart. I think,
10: or the boots, so.
0: Where are my boots? That's a good question.
10: I don't know. Is this like
0: in the shoe room?
10: The shoe room? You have a shoe room?
0: Well, I have two entryways and one never gets used, and I just throw my shoes in there.
10: They could be in either one. You just never know. These are my coming in shoes and these are my going out shoes.
0: Well, you know, Fred Rogers, he had indoor shoes, outdoor shoes.
10: This is true. And he also changed his cardigan, so.
0: That's true. That. And I have one cardigan.
10: You know, I kind of do that here some mornings too. I'll change my outdoor sweater for my indoor sweater. So yeah, I guess it's an homage to Mr. Rogers.
0: I also, you didn't see it because I got here before you did, but I'm also wore my classic 90s Timberwolves jacket.
10: Nice.
0: Today in celebration of the Timberwolves tonight.
10: Oh, big game?
0: Big game. Okay. We're in the playoffs, Heather.
10: Oh, I don't know these things.
0: Going against the Spurs.
10: Okay.
0: You remember the Spurs?
10: Sure.
0: Not Dennis. Well, Dennis Rodman did play for them, but David Robinson. Remember him?
10: Sure, of course.
0: He had like a flat top haircut.
10: Oh, I do like a flat top.
0: Great player.
10: What do you think the chances are that the Timberwolves are going to win tonight?
0: Well, they did it on Sunday, so.
10: Good. They have the momentum.
0: It was Monday. Monday. So they got the momentum. I think it's a home game tonight. So let's go Wolves, you know?
10: All right. Do you think I should watch? I'm not a basketball fan.
0: Yeah, why not?
10: Okay. I mean, I understand the basics of it anyway, so.
0: Did you ever do like free throw contests or whatever?
10: We did in school.
0: Yeah.
10: Now ask me if I ever made one.
0: Did you ever make one?
10: Probably not. No. I maybe did make one or two, but no. I am not the most coordinated person in the entire world. I did love floor hockey. I was pretty good at floor hockey.
0: Nice.
10: But not so much basketball.
0: I did not have an illustrious basketball career. I only played till the ninth grade. Uh-huh. And you could probably... Well, no, you'd need three hands to count how many points I made my entire career.
10: You would need three hands. Okay. Well, that's good. That's better than nothing.
0: Yeah.
10: Yeah. I like playing sports. I think it's fun. It's fun to learn a new sport, but I'm always miserably terrible at them.
0: So, what do you mean?
10: I'm not very coordinated. I'm honestly not very competitive. I just like to do things.
0: What about a game like croquet?
10: Oh, I do like croquet, and that one you can get kind of competitive over.
0: Yeah.
10: Because it's very, nobody...
0: You're the poison ball?
10: Well, I feel like nobody plays it the same way, right?
0: Okay.
10: Are we all playing by the same rules?
0: Let's get into this. How do you play it?
10: Well, I haven't played it for a really long time, but first of all, you have to have your flamingos, right?
0: Yeah.
10: No, but I know there was always controversy over, did you hit the sides of the, what are they? Are they, the wicket
0: hoops
10: is the,
0: or whatever.
10: Yeah, the wicket is the actual, stake right in the ground,
0: yeah.
10: I think, and then the little hoops, like if you hit the side of it or whatever.
0: Played if you hit the side of it. That sounds too competitive for me.
10: It's wild. It's absolutely wild. Yeah. And then just depending on the way it's set up in your yard and everything, there can be some controversy. So maybe I need a croquet set.
0: Yeah.
10: Maybe I need to start some controversy this spring in my house.
0: We don't play it the no hoop way because usually it's playing with my nieces and nephews who are like under 10 years old. And yeah. I don't think they have the attention span of
10: Yeah.
0: I feel like they would be really mad if they had to keep redoing it.
10: Well, it's part of life. You got to train them early.
0: So we have quite the show for you today. We've got Twist and Sprout coming up at 8:10 this morning, where we talk with Beltrami County Master Gardeners. They have a plant sale coming up. And we also have an Area Voices that's going to be earlier today around 7:40, talking about a film that's going to be filming here this weekend in northern Minnesota. And then around 8:40, we're going to be talking with some Bemidji Downtown Alliance members about Sip, Shop, and Stroll, which is also going on this weekend.
10: There's so much going on. Everything, it just gets crazy in spring.
0: Absolutely. It's, we're almost on to summer, too.
10: Yeah, I suppose.
0: Month and 14 days?
10: Yeah, thereabouts.
0: Yeah. 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
11: This is National Native News. I'm Jill Freitas. Indigenous activists are reacting to news that President Donald Trump recently issued a presidential border crossing permit for the Bridger Pipeline in north-central Montana. Yellowstone Public Radio's Kayla DeRoche reports.
12: The Bridger Pipeline would start in Phillips County, Montana, at the Canadian border, and carry Alberta oil sands down through eastern Montana. Fort Peck Assiniboine tribal member and Wolf Point City Councilman Lance Forstar says he fought for years against the Keystone XL pipeline.
13: This was all kind of new to me. I was hoping that it wasn't real and that this was just a rumor.
12: Indigenous activists and environmental groups have been rallying around the public comment period for the Bridger Pipeline's environmental analysis. Forstar says he's disappointed by the presidential approval, but not surprised.
13: That sinking feeling didn't happen this time.
12: The pipeline still needs several permits to go ahead. In Billings, I'm Kayla DeRoche.
11: The Norton Sound community of Shaktulik said their goodbyes to Kelly Hunt at a memorial service this Saturday. She was the 19-year-old whose remains were found in a ravine in Spinard 2 weeks ago, following her disappearance in January. Friends and family gathered in the school gym for a simple but emotional service, with arms held open and voices raised in song.

0: prayers to bring Kelly Hunt home were finally answered, though not in the way the community had hoped. She was last seen visiting friends in Anchorage on her way to attend the Alaska Christian College in Anchorage. During the service, the lingering question of what happened to Hunt was set aside to grieve and remember her as a young person who was so full of life and potential, qualities that Linda Bacolic says she cherishes. In her more than two decades as a teacher in Shaktulik, she remembers Hunt as one of the community's most promising students.
1: She was always positive and willing to jump in and help no matter where. She was very diligent in school. She always had a smile on her face.
0: Bacolic says everyone at the school encouraged Hunt to go to college. The community even raised money to help her with her expenses because they were proud of how she had overcome so many challenges at an early age. Anchorage police continue to investigate her case with no word yet on how she died. No suspects have been arrested. This story was provided by KMBA's Rhonda McBride. The ocelot is seldom seen in the Southwest anymore. Few animals from the wild spotted cat species still roam between the borderlands of northern Mexico and southern Arizona. But as KJZZ's Gabriel Pietrasio reports, a group of tribal youth with ties to this now endangered creature has bestowed one with an indigenous name.
2: Tucson High School first year Isaac Valencia was among nearly three dozen AFAM students, part of the Voices of Our Youth program, working with a tribal linguist. Then, a couple hundred ballots were cast to decide a fitting moniker through a recent online vote.
3: When I came up with the name, I named it an AFAM. Pinda means traveler, like he has an untold story.
2: Pindom was first spotted in the Atascosa Highlands in 2024. More sightings of the same feline soon followed in the Whetstone, Patagonia, and Santa Rita mountain ranges. The nonprofit Center for Biological Diversity shared insights about ocelots and their fragile habitat with this group of students. For 14-year-old Valencia, who is from the San Javier district of the Fanaofam Nation, Pindom's survival is inspiring.
3: It makes me real proud.
2: And naming the rare cat means so much more. For National Native News, I'm Gabriel Pietrasio.
0: And I'm Jill Freitas.
4: 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I'm Andrew Zingle here with Heather Johnson.
5: Hey, good morning.
4: Good morning. Coming up in a bit, we're going to hear from Morning Edition talking about airfares and canceled vacations and weather balloon impacts. So I'll be coming up in just a bit. And Heather, you were saying, you know, it's a kind of a chillier day, but spring is here.
5: Oh, absolutely. I am seeing green things popping up in my native plants beds and just all around the house, all around in the woods. That's probably one of my favorite things about spring is just seeing those first little bits of life popping up.
4: What about the little birds?
5: Oh, I do like the little birds too. We had, a couple days ago, a yard full of juncos, those, you know, little dark birds. And they were, just full, like the whole lawn seemed like it was moving. And they're so cute close up too. And of course they were driving the cats absolutely insane because they wanted to go outside, and which they don't go outside, they're indoor cats, but they just, you know, it's like a cartoon. They just think about, oh, I'm gonna go have a bird dinner, you know.
4: But do your cats have wet food? Or are they dry food?
5: They get some before bed because otherwise they will terrorize us and not.
4: This is the, what's the word, like compromise you made with the cats.
5: Yeah, it's transactional for sure.
4: give us wet food, we don't be a menace.
5: Yeah, well, to a certain extent. They don't rattle the doors, I guess.
4: We'll wait 7 hours.
5: Yes. They do knock stuff down all night long. Hugs especially. He'll be up on the fridge. If there's anything up there, he will knock it out. Usually it's only like paper towels or something. Uh-huh. But yeah, they get up to stuff in the middle of the night. So it's not like completely effective, but at least I can sleep. So.
4: Uh-oh.
5: What's going on?
4: Well, Oh, here you go.
5: Oh, no. Oh, no.
4: Oh, my gosh.
5: Another sign of spring. It's the allergies. I get those too, but they haven't hit me yet.
4: Well, I knew it was coming, and I didn't know what to do. There was nothing I could do. But I got some bad news for you. No, I know it is spring, but we do have a slight chance of snow today.
5: Yeah, it snowed a tiny bit last night when I was out and about. There were
4: a few little
5: crystals coming down. Yep.
4: So we have slight chance of snow that could turn into rain after 3 o'clock today, and then it could turn back into snow. Otherwise, today should be mostly cloudy, highs 40 to 45 degrees, northwest winds 5 to 15 miles per hour. Tonight, mostly cloudy, then gradually becoming clear with lows in the mid to upper 20s, blustery northwest winds, and then tomorrow sunny with highs 50 to 55, northwest winds 5 to 10 miles per hour, gusting higher, overnight lows in the low 30s, and then Friday, finally, mostly sunny with highs 60 to 65. Now that's some spring temperatures.
5: Yeah, I wonder if it probably will still be a little cooler overnight. Maybe too cool to, you know, plant some flowers and things. Probably still have to wait a little bit. But
4: yeah, so just hold.
5: I know. I know it's really hard when the nurseries are open and I got my seed packets out. So I'm thinking about, you know, what am I going to put in the gardens this year? Mm-hmm. I don't know. I hate waiting.
4: But wait, you shall. 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
6: It's Morning Edition from NPR News. I'm Leila Fadel in Washington, D.C.
7: And Mae Martinez in Los Angeles, California. Flying is more expensive than it was just a few months ago. The war with Iran has caused jet fuel prices to nearly double since the start of the year. NPR's Stephen Bisaha reports some Americans are changing their vacation plans.
8: It has been a rough year for flyers. Canceled flights, long security lines, and expensive tickets. James Ridgway just landed back home at the D.C. airport, and he's considering canceling his next trip this summer because the cost for his flights has gone up thousands of dollars.
9: We have tickets to see The Cure in Ireland, and I don't think we'll be able to swing it.
10: You canceling your trip to see The Cure because of the ticket prices?
9: Yeah.
10: Sounds really disappointing.
9: But yeah, it is very disappointing, yeah.
8: Not every fare has jumped up by thousands of dollars. The Ridgeways were planning to fly business class and make multiple stops. But on average, international tickets are up about $150 compared to a year ago, according to the travel site Kayak. James' wife, Lee Ridgway, used to study in Ireland. She says it's never been this expensive to get there.
11: I guess we'll just sit around and wait for airline tickets to get back down and come up with something at a later date.
8: But those lower prices might not come back. That's according to Arlene Hogan. She owns the travel advisor company Vacays for You.
12: I don't believe you're going to see prices going back to normal.
8: Do you mean like not go back to normal this year or like ever?
12: Ever.
8: United CEO Scott Kirby is talking about this too. During a recent earnings call, he said higher prices could stick around after the war with Iran ends. Hogan recently took her own trip to meet up with other travel agency owners, and they are seeing the toll those higher airline prices are taking on flyers.
12: It was very eye-opening because we all had the same challenges. We're all seeing a dip in bookings.
8: Hogan's bookings dropped about 10.5% for the fall. Most of her customers already booked their summer trips. And those who are still booking are avoiding those long-haul, far-off destinations.
12: They are going to be suffering the most. We're definitely seeing that for Europe.
8: The European Union is worried about a possible jet fuel shortage, and that's sending prices up and also leading some airlines to cancel flights. Lufthansa has already canceled 20,000 flights through October. So Hogan says many Americans are choosing trips closer to home. Her customers are also worried about conflicts overseas like the war with Iran. So Hawaii it is.
12: Yes, Hawaii is hot, even though Hawaii is an expensive destination when you think about it. However, it gives people a sense of security because it's still the United States. It still gives you that tropical feel.
8: And while tickets to Hawaii are not cheap, they have not gone up much. On average, a one-way ticket to Honolulu in late April only went up $12 compared to the same time last year, according to Kayak's airfare dashboard. A ticket to London, up about $350. Stephen Bisaha, NPR News.
6: The National Weather Service has lost hundreds of workers in President Trump's second term. Is that making its predictions worse? Frank Morris of member station KCUR reports on a tornado outbreak that took forecasters by surprise.
13: Early on April 13th, the National Weather Service forecast almost no chance of tornadoes in east central Kansas. But that evening, several twisters tore across the region. The next morning in Ottawa, Kansas, volunteers shoveled broken glass and debris, while Colton George, who rode out the storm in a hotel basement, came to grips with a tornado that ripped apart his hotel room, scattered his belongings, and turned his life upside down.
14: Well, I was laughing about it, honestly. Had a few beers in me. Then you walk out and it's surreal. You're like, damn, you're homeless now.
13: He wasn't hurt, though, because the National Weather Service issued a warning in time for George to take shelter. In fact, no one was seriously hurt. That's the good news. But Weather Service forecasters typically know hours in advance where tornadoes are likely, and this time they didn't.
15: I'll tell you, forecasting in general, it has been degraded.
13: John Morales, a TV weatherman with four decades of experience, says that a couple of years ago, the National Weather Service would have released weather balloons all across the country, precisely at 7 a.m. Eastern Time. But that didn't happen the morning of the storm.
15: That particular day, on the morning cycle of weather balloon releases, there were vast areas of the Midwest, Southwest, and Intermountain West that did not have a weather balloon release.
13: The balloons did go up eventually, but by then, storms were already brewing over Kansas. Weather balloons are basically just enormous party balloons, dangling $100 gizmos the size of cell phones that measure temperature, air pressure, and humidity as they rise through the atmosphere. Morales says some Weather Service offices no longer have staff available for pre-dawn launches.
15: So you see them being released during office hours, as opposed to the hours that where we really need them.
13: The National Weather Service says almost all of its approximately 92 weather balloon launch sites are functioning normally, with only a few missed launches. It says its forecasts keep getting better and better thanks to more powerful computers and increasingly sophisticated forecasting models. Those models are only as good as the information fed into them. Satellites and hundreds of ground-level weather stations generate reams of data. But the weather balloon piece is crucial. Take it out, and retired National Weather Service meteorologist Alan Girard says you're running a real-time experiment.
16: Okay, well, what happens if you take a significant number of the balloons that we would normally release in the morning and delay them to midday? How is that going to impact our forecasts?
13: It's tough to tell how weather balloon data that was never collected may have changed forecasts. But anecdotally, the results haven't been great. Weeks before the surprise tornadoes in Kansas, a similar situation popped up in Michigan. Weather Service forecasters put the state at only marginal risk of tornadoes before deadly twisters struck the state.
17: I mean, this is literally life and death decisions that get made based on the warning systems.
13: Kansas Congresswoman Charisse Davids, a Democrat, says the Trump administration hobbled the National Weather Service last year. It shed almost 600 employees through DOGE cuts and retirements. Then it turned around and hired 200 new employees. But those newbies will take months to train, and Davids says forecasts are suffering.
17: Meteorologists are saying that data collection is starting to lag, that we aren't continuing to keep people the safest that we possibly can.
13: It's not for lack of trying. Girard says his former Weather Service colleagues are doing their best.
16: Weather Service employees overwhelmingly are very dedicated, mission-focused, so they're going to try to minimize impacts on their mission as much as they possibly can.
13: Government forecasters are facing more dark clouds on the horizon. Girard says the proposed White House budget would essentially eliminate federal weather research and cap the Weather Service budget at about this year's level. What's more, he says a big agency reorganization is due to be announced this summer at about the start of hurricane season. For NPR News, I'm Frank Morris in Kansas City.
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5: Good morning.
4: Good morning. So on the Wednesday Morning Show, we like to go through the national days.
5: Oh, goodness. I didn't peek, so I'm getting these in real time.
4: All right. So here we go. I'm going to get your opinion on them.
5: Okay.
4: First up, National Nurses Day.
5: Oh, I mean, how are you not pro-nurse? Come on. Nurses are absolutely amazing. So if you know one, say thank you. If you, you know, have to go see one this week, I mean, always say thank you. But yeah, they're amazing.
4: And it's also National Interpreter Appreciation Day.
5: Oh, very important. Very, very important. Way back in another lifetime, I worked with making relay phone calls for the deaf and hard of hearing. And we relied on interpreters a lot in that service as well. So,
4: and it's also National Bike to School Day.
5: It's obviously the greatest choice if you can do it. Some places aren't so bikeable or so safe that you would want your kids, you know, biking to school along that route.
4: But, were you able to bike to school when you were a kid?
5: No.
4: Yeah, I lived in the country, so that wasn't an option.
5: Same. I probably could have, but I wouldn't have been allowed to. So.
4: I have dreams that I did, but I never did. I never biked to town.
5: Oh,
4: it was like 15 miles.
5: Yeah, it would have been about the same for me. I suppose. Yeah, that would have been a long way, I guess.
4: Yeah, I don't like it. But we appreciate the people that do.
5: Absolutely. Biking in general is just great.
4: Now, we'll see if you know what this was.
5: Okay.
4: Do you know it's National Crepe Suzette Day?
5: Oh, sure. It's like little thin pancakes with an orange syrup.
4: Wow, you got it.
5: Yeah. I know things, Andrew. I don't think I've ever had Crepe Suzette. Maybe I'll have to make them this weekend.
4: You know the recipe first appeared in the 19th century Paris.
5: Do you know what I know it best from is Downton Abbey.
4: Oh, well, that's not Paris.
5: It's not. It's set in jolly old England.
4: Do you make crepes? Are you a big crepe person?
5: So I do make crepes. I used to make them pretty specifically for Christmas and Easter, but I haven't for a while. I even have a crepe pan.
4: Wow.
5: I know.
4: Serious crepe.
5: Very serious about crepes. I don't know if I've dialed it in perfectly. I feel like I made them just about perfectly once, and then it's kind of up in the air.
4: Isn't that the way it is with cooking? Like, you made it perfect once, and then you're just trying to chase that for the rest of your life.
5: Yeah, it kind of is. Yeah. Lots of things like that. You can use a recipe. I'm not great with recipes because I will kind of follow them, but mostly I just measure with my feelings. Uh-huh. So, but yeah, sometimes it turns out great and it's like, oh no, what did I do? What made it so good?
4: And then finally, we have National Beverage Day.
5: Oh.
4: I've got two right now. How many do you have?
5: I have one.
4: All right. You got water?
5: Good old high quality H2O.
4: See, yeah. I got H2O and I got coffee. Yeah, I'm probably going to throw it a Mountain Dew in later today.
5: Oh, you're going for the whole thing. A Monster would maybe get me through the afternoon.
4: Wow, what flavor?
5: Would be. I don't. A pink? I don't know. What is it?
4: I don't know.
5: I really don't know.
4: I'm just surprised you said Monster. I would have never guessed you're a Monster drinker.
5: Well, here's the thing. I'm very tired. It's just sort of a necessity every now and then.
4: So let us know what you think of these national days. Do you have a crepe recommendation? We'd love to hear from you. Well, how do you make your crepes? You can text us in at 218-326-1234. Now we're going to hear a tune from Nation of Language. This is their cover of Bruce Springsteen's Tougher Than the Rest.

0: And that's Nation of Language with their cover of Bruce Springsteen's Tougher Than the Rest from the album Tunnel of Love. There, I got it.
1: You got it.
0: Yeah, there we go.
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0: And don't forget, later in the show, we're going to have Area Voices a bit earlier today. It's going to be around 7:40, talking about a upcoming film production that will be filmed here in northern Minnesota. And then around 8:10, we are going to have Twist and Sprout, where we talk with the Beltrami County Master Gardeners. And then around 8:40, we're going to be talking with some members of the Bemidji Downtown Alliance about Sip, Shop, and Stroll going on this weekend.
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2: For KAXE News, I'm Chelsea Perkins with the Up North Report. An Itasca County deputy who was hospitalized Monday is home after he was shot during a call in the small community of Max. Megan Buffington was there as his escort arrived Tuesday back to Grand Rapids.
3: Around 20 vehicles from the Sheriff's Office, State Patrol, and Grand Rapids Police Department drove past the county government building Tuesday afternoon. Sheriff Joe Dasovich says the convoy came about organically, with law enforcement partners in Duluth wanting to send the deputy off. The deputy was shot in the thigh Monday afternoon northwest of Deer River. He was serving a warrant for failure to appear for a sentencing hearing in an assault case. Dasovich says there has been, quote, misinformation about the incident and that the officer did not accidentally shoot himself. The sheriff told the Minnesota Star Tribune Monday night that the target of the warrant went for the deputy's sidearm. The alleged assailant was not yet charged as of Tuesday afternoon, though Dasovich says he will be charged with additional crimes. KAXE does not generally name the accused before charges are filed. Dasovich did not identify the deputy. Dasovich says the bullet missed a major artery by just an inch, and the deputy has a long road to recovery.
4: He's strong and ready and wants to get back to work.
3: The Bureau of Criminal Apprehension is investigating the incident. Megan Buffington, KAXE News.
2: The Minnesota Senate, on a party line vote, approved a gun control package that bans the future sale of so-called assault weapons and high-capacity magazines on Monday. DFLers have been advocating for the ban since a shooter fired more than 100 rounds into Annunciation Catholic Church in Minneapolis in August, killing two students and injuring more than two dozen others. The Minnesota Reformer reports that the gun control package includes banning dealers from selling weapons like the AR-15 and magazines with over 17 rounds. Current owners of assault weapons and large capacity magazines would need to certify these with the Bureau of Criminal Apprehension and renew it every 3 years. The package also reinstates a struck-down ban on binary triggers, which doubles a firearm's rate of fire and makes it a felony to sell firearms without serial numbers. Senator Grant Hochschild of Hermantown is among the Democrats who've been resistant to a firearms ban. Hochschild revealed during the floor debate that his cousin's children were in Annunciation when the shooting happened, and he became emotional as he described changing his mind.
5: It's not the way the world should be, but it's the reality that we live in. And I refuse to have another conversation with my kids if I don't do something more.
2: The bill is likely not moving forward in a deadlocked Minnesota House. House District 6B Representative Josh Heintzman posted a video from the Capitol on social media describing the legislation as some of the most egregious he's ever seen.
6: That's the part of this that's absolutely bonkers to me. You would take law-abiding Minnesotans and make them criminals if a law like this ever were to become law. This legislation is dead on arrival in the House. It will not progress.
2: The package passed Monday also included millions of dollars to bolster mental health resources in the state and increase school safety aid. After almost 4 hours of public testimony on Monday night, the Hermantown City Council tabled a vote on agreements associated with a controversial data center proposed by Google. The Minnesota Star Tribune reports that under a proposed agreement between the city and Google, a $33.5 million present value tax abatement would be spread over 28 years with a cap of $80 million. Some council members say they need more time to weigh economic growth against potential harms to a rural area and the environment. There are several more permits and approvals needed before construction on the 200-plus acre campus could begin, and an electric services agreement with Minnesota Power is under review by the Public Utilities Commission. It wasn't only those opposed to the data center who showed up. Others pointed to the need for hundreds of construction jobs and the economic development that a data center would represent. And a Google representative spoke about the reasons for a tax abatement request, citing the company's investment and noting the, quote, very generous community and government payments may not be possible otherwise. The company would spend about $130 million building infrastructure several miles to the proposed project site. A new date for the council vote has not yet been set. That's it for the Up North Report from the KAXE News Desk. I'm Chelsea Perkins, telling the stories of northern Minnesota through local news.
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0: It is 7:06, and you're tuned in to the Wednesday Morning Show. I'm Andrew DeZingle here with Heather Johnson. And in just a bit, we're going to hear more from Maury Edition talking about the primary results and Trump's primary influence and claim shark follow-up. 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
0: Why, you got something going on?
1: Yeah, it seems like there's something on my calendar. I don't remember what, though.
0: Looking at weather today, we have slight chance of snow that could turn into rain, and then it could turn back into snow. Otherwise, it should be mostly cloudy today, highs 40 to 45 degrees, northwest winds 5 to 15 miles per hour. Tonight, mostly cloudy, then gradually becoming clear with lows in the mid to upper 20s, blustery northwest winds. Thursday, sunny with highs 50 to 55, northwest winds 5 to 10 miles per hour, gusting higher, overnight lows in the low 30s. Now more from Morning Edition.
8: It's Morning Edition from NPR News. I'm Leila Fadel in Washington, D.C.
9: And May Martinez in Los Angeles, California. President Trump largely succeeded in his effort to punish Indiana lawmakers who did not go along with a redistricting plan last year.
8: Trump targeted seven incumbent state senators, backing challengers against them. Most of the incumbents lost.
9: NPR's Stephen Fowler is here to share what these results can tell us about the upcoming midterm. So, Stephen, let's start off with Indiana.
10: Five of these challengers decisively won. There was one incumbent who prevailed, and another race is still too close to call, currently separated by three votes. More than $7 million were spent on just TV ads to convince a few thousand people to pick a handful of different lawmakers who basically have the same views as the existing office holders, except the one time they differed from Trump. It's just another example of how, for Trump's base, he's the alpha and omega, and nothing changes their view of him. However, at a time where polling shows the base is shrinking and there's little support for Trump and his policies outside of that group, and when other Republicans on the ballot could use his help, it is notable, A, that this is how Trump is spending his time and energy and resources in an otherwise unfavorable midterm environment.
9: All right. Ohio also held primaries Tuesday. You've been reporting for a year and a half on Democrats doing better than expected. Did that happen in Ohio?
10: Absolutely. Even though there wasn't really a competitive primary for either party for the statewide governor and Senate races, according to election data, there were more Democrats than Republicans that voted early. And in a number of key House districts, you had more Democrats show up too.

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1: And for U.S. House members on the ballot, that remained true. However, in Indiana, you saw nearly every incumbent who did have primary challengers get under 70% of the vote. There was one incumbent who raised 100 times more than his opponent and narrowly survived. There was another who had a close race against someone who never filed any campaign fundraising reports. So you could say that voters are signaling a desire for something and someone else. I also want to reiterate that in pretty much every state that's had a primary so far, you know, Texas, Arkansas, Mississippi, Illinois, you've seen a surge of Democratic turnout, and Republicans have been more, eh, which, if those feelings continue through November, it's going to make the country's politics look very, very different next year and for the final 2 years of Trump's term.
2: That's NPR political reporter Stephen Fowler. Stephen, thanks.
1: Thank you.
3: Okay, so what do the primary results in Ohio and Indiana say about President Trump's control over the Republican Party and his base? To talk about that, I'm joined by Kyle Condick in the studio here. He's managing editor of Sabatow's Crystal Ball, a newsletter from the University of Virginia Center for Politics, focusing on American campaigns and elections. Good morning and welcome back to the program.
4: Good morning.
3: Okay, so we heard from Stephen there. Trump targeted seven Republican state senators in Indiana who opposed his effort to redraw the state's congressional map to try to get more Republican seats. Five of those seven are out. Was Trump's involvement what sealed the deal in these races?
4: Oh, absolutely. I mean, I think if the president doesn't get involved here, we're not really talking about this. I mean, the redistricting fight was a huge, high-profile thing late last year. Of course, it continues into this year. We've got more states thinking about redistricting. And I think the president wanted to lay down a marker saying, hey, what I say goes in the Republican Party. And I think a lot of Republicans generally believe that and feel that Trump's support is needed. And also, if he comes in against you, you're in trouble. And certainly, if you look at the results last night, you would also come to that conclusion, or at least I would.
3: Now, do you have a sense of what motivated voters? Was it redistricting? Was it allegiance to Trump? Was it cost of living?
4: So the reporting kind of suggested that voters may not have been particularly keyed in on redistricting all that much. Uh-huh. But I think that the fact that there were these active campaigns against these incumbents and also the president's endorsement against those incumbents probably was, I mean, again, I would think would be the big factors that actually move voters against the incumbents.
3: Now, what's your main takeaway about Trump's continued influence in the party, especially given these low approval ratings we're seeing in polling?
4: Yeah, it is kind of striking because typically in a midterm kind of environment with a president whose approval rating is now generally it's below 40%, you think, oh, this is a time maybe for Republicans to maybe move away from Trump a little bit or distance himself. But that's really not happening. And the president's not going to allow that to happen. And in the context of a Republican primary, you know, the president's support's really important and supporting him is really important. But in a general election, if you're just yelling Trump, mm-hmm. and you're trying to win over the middle of the electorate, that's maybe not the best message, particularly not in Republican primaries, but in swing districts and key races across the country.
3: Do these results change your expectations for the other redistricting efforts we're seeing after the Supreme Court's decision effectively gutted part of the Voting Rights Act?
4: I think it's quite possible that we'll see, you know, more action than maybe we would have if, mm-hmm. you know, if this wasn't going on. Now, there are big questions about what, you know, how much time is left for certain states to act and what they're actually going to do. You know, in a state like Louisiana, are they going to try to draw just one Democratic seat? Are they going to try to draw just two? Reporting suggested that it's really just going to be one, but maybe that changes. And again, the White House has a strong hand to play when they go ask states to draw these new lines. And, you know, the White House is desperate to try to find a way to save the House. I think Democrats are still pretty clearly favored to win the House, but this redistricting stuff does have an effect.
3: What do you think the Republican takeaway will be as a result of these Indiana results?
4: Again, just that Trump remains really strong within the party. You know, the lame duck status comes for everyone. And, you know, mm-hmm. the president, you know, can't run again in 2028. His approval ratings are not very good. But, you know, you think about, you know, we're going to have a presidential primary starting on both sides and, you know, starting really after the midterms. I mean, yeah. Some would argue it's already started. And, you know, I think the thought was, oh, well, you know, Trump is going to be the kingmaker. And I think certainly he continues to seem like a kingmaker as of May 2020.

0: 26.
1: What about for the Democrats? What do you think the Democrats will take away from yesterday's results?
0: So they will understand the same thing. And I also kind of wonder if, you know, I think this redistricting fight is going to continue into 2028. Mm-hmm. And for instance, like Maryland was a state where Democrats decided, particularly the state Senate leader decided, hey, we're not going to try to draw out, you know, draw an additional Democratic seat in Maryland. I kind of wonder if the anti-gerrymandering forces are basically just going to look like suckers in that, like, hey, if the other side is going for this, we're going to go for it too. And that standing on principle against it, which is what the Indiana Republicans did, ultimately just is not worth doing.
1: And really quickly, do you have a clearer prediction this morning about the midterm results in the fall?
0: I don't think we could look at last night and say that it was necessarily predictive. You know, one result I found kind of interesting and was in keeping with other results is that there was a pretty important state Senate race in Michigan in a pretty competitive area that would determine whether Democrats would hold control of the state senator or not. Democrats won that by 20 points. Again, that's been very similar to other special elections where Democrats have been punching above their weight.
1: That's Kyle Condick of the Center for Politics at the University of Virginia. Thank you.
0: Thank you.
2: An NPR investigation has led to a new bipartisan bill in Congress. Lawmakers want to stop claim shark companies from pursuing disabled military veterans. NPR's Chris Arnold and Kaylee Fox Shannon report.
3: These companies help disabled vets to qualify for disability pay, and they charge a fee. The problem is there's a federal law that says that you can't charge vets money for help filing disability claims. The VA and nonprofits do it for free.
4: We investigated a company called Trajector Medical, which sent Marine Corps veteran Enrique Miranda Cardenas a bill for more than $12,000. He was upset because he did a lot of the paperwork himself, and the company was calling him multiple times a day to collect.
5: I said, don't be hounding me for stuff. I said, and I don't feel that it's right for me to pay you what you're claiming that I need to pay.
3: Lawmakers are now targeting a particular practice that our investigation uncovered. We spoke to former workers at this company, Trajector, who said it uses a computerized robo-dial system to call a VA telephone hotline that's meant for veterans.
4: The company is not accredited by the VA, and the VA won't give it information about vets' disability pay. So it uses this robo-dialer as a side door to monitor tens of thousands of vets who once signed up as customers. The program responds to the hotline's automated prompts, inputting vets' social security numbers and birthdays to track their disability payments.
3: And if it detects an increase, Trajector sends the vet a bill. Vets and former workers told us that happens even when Trajector didn't do anything to help the veteran to get those benefits.
6: If you're a company doing business, how can you claim that this is an appropriate practice?
3: That's Congressman Chris Pappas of New Hampshire.
6: It's crazy what these guys are trying to get away with. To use a robo-dialer, to make multiple calls to government lines, and then just send veterans a bill whenever their eligibility has changed. It's just outrageous.
4: Pappas, a Democrat, has now introduced a bill with three Republican colleagues to block companies from using robo-dialers to call government phone lines. They say it's a predatory practice.
3: If the law passes, it could be a problem for these companies. They only get paid if the vet gets more disability money. So without monitoring them with the VA hotline, the companies would need vets to raise their hand and basically say, hey, send me a bill.
4: Trajector, though, is downplaying any impact that would have on its business. The company told NPR in a statement that it actually supports the legislation and that, quote, we rely on happy clients to self-report their successes. Kaylee Fox Shannon.
3: And Chris Arnold, NPR News.
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7: You're listening to the Wednesday Morning Show. My name is Andrew DeZingle, and I'm here with Heather Johnson.
8: Good morning.
7: Here on this very special episode where we are celebrating National Crepe Suzette Day.
8: Yes, we are. And we got a text from our very own Steve. Steve says, I didn't realize this either. Steve says, I was today years old when I learned that Crepe Suzette is a thing, and is probably why the location of the 90s cartoon Tailspin was called Cape Suzette. I don't think I ever put that together.
7: I never knew the name of the location. I don't remember ever having, like, and I had a Tailspin VHS.
8: Ooh, nice.
7: Yeah, I think it had, like, the pilot episode or whatever.
8: Yeah.
7: Or maybe the second episode with it.
8: That was a really, I didn't get to watch it very often because it was on like right when I needed to get to the school bus from my recollection. Yeah. But I really liked it when I did get to watch it.
7: I can't remember the theme song either, but I remember it was good.
8: Oh, I'll sing it for you later.
7: Okay. Speaking of the text line, we have our question of the week this week. What's something your grandma or mom always said? You can text us at 218-326-1234. And before we even asked, we heard from our very own DJ Dang.
8: We did. Dang says, one thing my mom said a lot when I was growing up was, if you don't have anything nice to say about someone, then don't say anything at all. Well, she more or less succeeded in following that maxim. It has not been so easy for me.
7: I would say that's something that DJ Dang maybe doesn't take to heart, but
8: I don't know.
7: He said plenty of mean things to me.
8: But think about how many he could have said, though.
7: Yeah, if this is him keeping it low.
8: Yeah. He's following his mom's words to an extent.
7: What about you? Do you have any old phrases you remember from your mom and grandma?
8: Yeah. Well, okay. So this is a little bit shocking. I think I had mentioned yesterday that there was something my grandpa used to call my grandma in Norwegian, and I thought it just meant like old lady or something, and I looked it up last night, and it is far funnier and less radio friendly than that.
7: Oh, no.
8: So that was shocking. Not shocking. It's not shocking, but it was amusing. One thing that both of my parents used to say was, well, what's that got to do with the price of tea in China? Like, what are you talking about? What does that have to do, you know, with what we're talking about?
7: I definitely have heard that one before.
8: Yeah. And I remember my mom, when I would switch her radio station, because I did often, she's saying, this music doesn't even have a story to it. It doesn't tell a story. And she was right.
7: Not like This Diamond Ring by Gary Lewis and the Playmakers.
8: No, or like, well, she really liked Marty Robbins and the country and western songs. Of El Paso. Yes. So what was another one? I had another one. And this, it's funny because I still say it. Oh, goodness gracious. So, yeah, those stick with you. And then it's kind of funny when you think about it, and you kind of absorb them as an adult, and I find myself sounding like my mom, who's passed. I find myself sounding like her a lot some days. And I'm like, oh, it makes sense now. Yeah.
7: So one that my grandma apparently said, but I don't remember her ever saying it, but I remember my mom saying it all the time, because she would say, well, it's like grandma always says.
8: Oh,
7: I don't remember grandma ever saying this, but she said, if dishes are the hardest thing you have to do in your life, you've got a pretty easy life. Because we would always complain when it's time to do the dishes.
8: I could hear my mom saying that as well, probably. Something like that.
7: Well, it stinks to do the dishes. I don't like doing it.
8: Yeah, nobody does.
7: I don't like washing. I don't like drying.
8: No,
7: if I had the option, I would dry.
8: Yeah.
7: And if I had the option of selecting which part of the drying process, I would pick plates.
8: Well, yeah, obviously not utensils. Come on.
7: Yeah, not utensils.
8: Nobody wants that.
7: I don't want to do pots either.
8: No, nobody wants that. One of the greatest joys of being a mother is pushing off the dishes washing to the child or children. It's been very good for me. And
7: did they go kicking and screaming?
8: Every day. Every day. And we have a dishwasher.
7: Wow.
8: I know.
7: See, I've only had a dishwasher maybe 3 years of my entire life.
8: Oh.
7: And I'm 33 now.
8: I'm not even questioning. It's essential to my life, I think. I cook quite a bit. I make a lot of dishes when I cook. So I don't have the time.
7: So here's a question for you. Are you one of those rinse off before putting in the dishwasher?
8: Yeah.
7: Don't they say you're not supposed to do that?
8: Oh, you definitely need to do that. Otherwise, you'll be...
7: Maybe it was just like a detergent that was bragging about, you don't need to do that.
8: Yeah, it's not good for your dishwasher. They just want you to have to buy another dishwasher.
7: It's a
8: big dishwasher scam. Come on.
7: So what other scams have you been up to?
8: What other scams have I been participating in? Lots.
7: Sorry, I think of the last one that I can think of. You know, batteries.
8: Batteries. Yeah. What's up with batteries anyway?
7: Don't they seem like they don't last as long as they used to?
8: Nothing does. Nothing does.
7: So we want to hear from you. What's something your mom or grandma always said? You can text us at 218-326-1234.
8: Yeah, we would love to hear from you. And it seems like there are some universal themes, like quit complaining, be nice, you know, and then my grandpa swearing in Norwegian at my grandma.
7: Turn this car around.
8: I know my grandma would also say, I saw somebody had texted this in yesterday. It was oof de fida. Mm. That was something wrong and gross.
7: I remember one, not my grandma, but my great aunt used to say, God bless the cooks after before a meal.
8: Oh.
7: And God bless the cooks.
8: Oh, she meant it. So I remember.
7: Oh.
8: like sarcastically, you know, or as an exclamation of whatever. God bless America. Uh-huh. Like, how did that come to be an expression? I don't know.
7: So we'd love to hear from you. That number is 218-326-1234. Now it's time for From the Vault, where we play something from the KBXE vinyl library. And as a way to encourage our KBXE volunteers to go in the back and check out all the amazing music we got back there. We got these two fantastic turntables just waiting to spin records.
8: Yeah, you just have to open the really heavy door. It's a little intimidating, but you can get through.
7: Yeah. And today we're going to play one that I'm very excited that we had. I had no idea we had this album until I went searching through the pile yesterday. And it's Karen Dalton. Do you know Karen Dalton?
8: Yes, I love her.
7: You know, she has been my favorite female vocalist, as well as a heavy influence on my own style of singing since the early 60s. That's something Fred O'Neill said.
8: Oh, okay.
7: Not me.
8: I was very confused for a moment. Yeah, she has a very recognizable voice, I think. And there's just a little, you can feel the pain in her voice sometimes, I think.
7: So we are going to hear a song from her. This one is called Something on Your Mind.

0: And that was Karen Dalton with Something on Your Mind from her album In My Own Time from the Vault, KBXE Vinyl Library.
1: That was a really good one from the Vault.
0: That was a good one. That was maybe the best one we've done.
1: The best one. Oh, mate. Oh my. Okay.
0: No, we did Charlie Mingus once.
1: Yeah, that's pretty cool, too. 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
1: All right.
0: And don't forget, we have our question of the week. What's something your mom or grandma always said? Text 218-326-1234. And we are asking that because it's Mother's Day this weekend.
1: It is Mother's Day this weekend. Have you done your shopping?
0: Not yet.
1: Or are you doing something for your mom? Do you get to see your mom this weekend?
0: I will be seeing my mom. What I usually get her is flowers because then she puts it in the garden or flower bed she has.
1: Oh, you buy her like bulbs or... Like, yeah. Oh, that's nice.
0: So, because she likes planting flowers. sometimes I buy like a hanging pot because we have like a hook on our garage kind of thing that she'll put it up there.
1: Nice. And yeah, a lot of those last like all summer or into the fall. So
0: maybe I'll get one of those. We'll see.
1: Yeah. I hope she's not listening. You just spoiled it.
0: She's got to expect it by now. I basically get her the same. I don't get her the same flowers every year, but I basically get her flowers. And then my dad, I get him like the same thing every year because he said it was a good gift one year. So I'm like, all right, well, that's what it's going to be forever.
1: What is it?
0: Golf balls.
1: Oh, there we go.
0: Titleist specifically.
1: Very nice. Oh, that's cool. I love things you can plant. Mm-hmm. For sure. I would take some trees this year.
0: Wow, trees.
1: Well, we lost some trees and we don't have, as much coverage as I would like anymore. So
0: you want a big tree?
1: Well, yeah. And I'm going to have to settle for a little tree and watch it grow. But there's joy in that for sure.
0: There is joy in watching things grow. That is Heather Johnson. I'm Andrew DeZingle. It's time now for Best Wishes. We do our best to wish our friends and neighbors happy birthday and happy anniversary for today, May 6th.
1: Oh, Brenda and Mark Greeley are celebrating their 48th anniversary in Grand Rapids. Happy anniversary, guys.
0: Yeah, happy anniversary.
1: Also, Heidi and Don Hoppy are celebrating their 53rd anniversary in Hackensack.
0: And Carol and Dan Newman in Minneapolis are also celebrating their 48th anniversary today. And for birthdays, we've got Linda Kolar from Walker celebrating a birthday today. And Paul Hansen in Oliver Springs, Tennessee, celebrating the 67th birthday today. You're the only 10 I see. You ever heard that before?
1: No.
0: I was in a song I really like.
1: Oh, okay. Well, happy birthday, happy anniversary to everyone. And thank you for being members and for all you do for the station.
0: And now we are going to play a tune for you. This is These Are the Days by Michaela Ann.

0: This is The Setlist on KAXE, where we highlight live music around the area for the upcoming week. I'm Malachi Coons. We are looking at four shows this Friday and Saturday, May 8th and 9th, in Grand Rapids, Nisswa, Crosby, and Cass Lake. First up, the John Jorgensen Bluegrass Band will be at the Rife Center in Grand Rapids Friday night at 7. Jorgensen, known as the guitarist for the Helicasters and the Desert Rose Band, leads an all-star bluegrass quartet with Herb Peterson of the Dillards, Mark Fain of Ricky Skaggs' Kentucky Thunder Band, and Patrick Sauber. The group have one album out called From the Crow's Nest. The John Jorgensen Bluegrass Band at the Rife this Friday. Also 7 p.m. Friday, Corpse Reviver are playing the Grassroots Concert Series in Nisswa. An old-time trio of fiddler Jillian Ray, Adam Kiesling of Pert Near Sandstone, and percussionist Mikkel Beckman, they are inspired by Harry Smith's legendary anthology of American folk music, and the group give new life to traditional tunes, Friday night at the Journey Church in Nisswa. On to Saturday, Eric Sear is playing at the Canna Wine Bar in Crosby at 7. Sear is a folk musician and author who also leads the band Sear and the Cosmonauts. They've released a pair of albums showcasing his poetic and literary-inspired writing. Eric Sear at the Canna Wine Bar this Saturday. Wrapping up with Corey Medina and Brothers at the Bobber Bar in Cass Lake, again Saturday night at 7. Recently, the quartet dropped a live recording of Sittin' on Top of the World to YouTube, and they'll be bringing their high-octane electric blues to the Bobber stage. Corey Medina and Brothers, Saturday night in Cass Lake. Do you have information on live music you'd like us to know about? Email music at kaxc.org. The set list is made possible by the Arts and Cultural Heritage Fund.
1: And that was the set list here on the Wednesday morning show. Before that, we had Michaela Ann with These Are the Days in celebration of birthdays and anniversaries today. If you have a birthday or anniversary to share, you can text us at 218-326-1234. And don't forget, we want to hear those little sayings you heard from your mom and grandma.
2: Yeah. What were the things that you heard in your house? Maybe the things that you find yourself saying now. Who knows how many generations some of them have been through.
1: There's some things that my family says when we play cards that I can't say on the radio.
2: Oh, yeah. Yeah, there are those things as well. I wonder what Alex will say when he's grown up. What did my mom always say to me?
1: You ever get conscious of that where you say something to your kid and then you're like, oh, no, he's going to throw that back at me.
2: Oh,
1: 20 years from now.
2: Yeah. Every single day from when he started, you know, repeating me. Yeah, we have our own things. Like, I don't know what we were listening to the radio. We were listening to KXE. He was probably 5 or 6 years old, and he heard, I don't remember which DJ it was, say that, oh, that was by Simon and Garfunkel, and he was having lunch, and he just started snorting and laughing. He's like, Garfunkel, is that somebody's name? So that's kind of like our funny family word, like, you know, Garfunkel.
1: Poor Art Garfunkel.
2: I know.
1: Has to go through a not-so-great film career.
2: Yeah.
1: The less talented of the duo.
2: Oh, harsh.
1: And now this.
2: He has a hilarious last name. I'm sorry. I wish I did.
1: Well, we wish him the best of luck as we do all second bananas in bands.
2: Poor Art.
1: I'll throw John Oates in there, too.
2: Oh, well, obviously. Come on.
1: Now it's time for Area Voices, which usually is here every Wednesday on the Wednesday morning show. And excited because we're talking film today. So here it is, Area Voices.
3: My name is Andrew DeZingle, and I'm the producer of Area Voices. There's been a surge lately in filmmaking in northern Minnesota, and there is another production that will be filming this weekend, a film called Ghost Lake. It'll be filmed at Boise Fort Band of Chippewa's Lake Vermilion Reservation. Joining me today is the director and writer of Ghost Lake, Gnu Benton. We discuss how he got interested in film in the first place, but first we're going to discuss what Ghost Lake is all about.
4: Ghost Lake is a short film about a reclusive tracker that stumbles upon a drug smuggling ring that's going through his res The story starts out where he finds a young boy who's dead due to a fentanyl overdose. And then the rest of the story is basically how the community deals with that, as well as the character of Jordan, who is a tribal police officer, a police chief, and the internal politics and the damage that comes out of that death.
1: So for a project like this, when did you start working on it, and kind of what's been like the step-by-step process to getting to your filming it next week?
4: Well, just like any other art or profession, of course, it takes practice makes perfect. And Ghost Lake is actually a culmination now of years of dedication. I got back into film around 2015-16 when I had the idea for a short film called Looking Glass, which is a Native American time travel short film. And ever since then, I have been determined to be on a track of achieving my dreams of being a filmmaker. You know, I was a young dad and just sort of put those dreams aside for a while. But once my kids got a little older and had some more free time, I got back into film and have been producing short films ever since. So when it came down to Ghost Lake specifically, early spring maybe, I decided that I wanted to write a short script based off of my feelings for a cousin who passed away. I actually had a couple relatives who passed away during that time where there were a lot of deaths due to fentanyl-laced weed that was circulating. Seeing the impact that it had on my community, my family, you know, the people I loved and cared about, and the frustration and the anger and the confusion and all of these feelings that come out of seeing a person that you grew up with pass away. And I think that was about a decade ago. And then before the film was written, I did have a mentor, a long-standing film mentor. His name is Clarence Shepard, and his wife, Natalie. Their son went to school upstate New York and college, and he also got a hold of some fentanyl-laced weed, and he passed away. And he also contributed music. He was a great artist. He contributed music to my my film Looking Glass as well. And it was just a loss. You know, they weren't Native, but, you know, I treated them as family, and I did ceremonies for them. And when all that happened, and they asked me to come speak at his memorial, and I did so. You know, that's how close they were to me. So after probably years of thinking about it, I finally decided to write, because the Vision Maker Media grant had come up, and I decided to give it a shot. I've never won a grant before in my life. I've always done my films out of pocket and, you know, very independently with friends and family. And this was the first time I submitted an idea and a script to a grant and won it. And, you know, my heart was like, oh no, I got to do this now. You know, not that I wasn't going to do it, but, you know, it's different when you're playing with somebody else's money and you have to get the ball rolling, so to speak, instead of just taking your time and doing it leisurely with friends and family, you know? So I called up my friend who I met at the Ely Film Festival, Ryan Bajan. And I know that he is a director of a nonprofit run by Native people of the community here called Wawate Programs. And it's a nonprofit that I needed in order to fulfill and to receive that grant money. So he decided to come on board. From there, we just started building the team. He introduced me to Jacob White, who I also met at Ely Film Festival. He was the director of the festival at that time. So we became friends, and slowly but surely, we built the project. Many iterations of the short script, you know, from its first draft that I had submitted to Vision Maker Media. And from then on, just all kinds of checks and balances. And Jacob White really helped me as a sounding board to create a 28-page script and whittle it down to a very tight and meaningful and impactful 17 pages. Because the original script had all kinds of stuff that, you know, I wanted, you know, explosions and, you know, these big old battle sequences and things like that. And he was just like, we don't have the money for that. And it just became the kind of beginning of my industry understanding of creating a short film. But I always maintained that it has to keep that essence that meaning, because eventually through Wawa Tape programs and their efforts, we are going to use this film as a means to be able to visit various communities, show it to either schools or Native communities in general, even non-Native communities outside of film festivals, and be able to talk about this subject and how it's impacting our communities and our children and the losses that we all suffer, and hopefully that we can create some awareness of this crisis that's been going on and what might stem from that, and you know, the things that we can solve with that. We are going to be filming next week, and we have built an amazing team, raised a lot more money than just the Vision Maker Media Grant through a lot of charitable contributions from, you know, media blasting and things like that, creating our cast, making sure everybody's on board. And it's probably the first time I've created a film where everybody got it immediately. And the team that I have is so fine-tuned with the story and the theme and the feeling. And they're so on board that my job has really been easy. And it's just been saying yes or no to everybody. And there hasn't been a lot of no's. Everybody's been so great and proficient at making me feel confident that as soon as I step on set, we're just going to make a beautiful piece of artwork that we can share with a lot of people.
1: So you mentioned earlier that you got back into filming around 2015, you said. I'm just curious, like, what was your origins with filmmaking?
4: I always tell people in any interview that I have that I think, being 45 years old, I think my generation grew up in probably the most amazing time when it came to film, especially science fiction, which I'm a really big fan of. It's just a big boom of special effects, story-driven things, you know, just schlock to entertain yourself. Things that today a lot of movies are paying homage to, because we all grew up with that. You know, unfortunately, like a lot of Native kids, you know, my family separated, my parents separated, and my mom was a single mom for a while, and I really got into TV and movies, and she saw that passion, you know, decided to foster that as I grew up, using movies as educational tools, you know, for social awareness. I think Mississippi Burning was one that she showed me when I was young, and just the manner of filmmaking that would allow you to educate yourself about things that you probably wouldn't normally experience with. And she always educated me, of course, just like any other parent, that movies aren't real. And it just became a fascination about how movies and TV and things can make you feel, knowing that it's not real. But also, she was also big into theater. And I remember going to theater performances with her when I was little. You know, she brought me up traditionally, so I did a lot of ceremonies. I went to powwows, and because of that, I was very educated in our traditional way of life and in front of schools and my peers. She started me out, you know, doing our teachings and talking about our songs and dances and in a very theater-like setting. And as I got older, you know, I was relied on upon as a powwow singer, dancer, and things like that to do productions and be a part of those. So as I got into college, I went to school for theater and enjoyed it, you know, got high honors during graduation, and created some short films. And of course, I started having a family. And from there, I just started taking a break and making money and providing. And then, you know, I would do things here and there, you know, do background work for TVs or film and, you know, do gigs. And I started centering more so educating youth of different communities where I grew up on Long Island to be able to stand up and grow up in front of their peers doing song and dance as well. So I did a lot of theater, you know, and production work as I was growing into my 20s and 30s and things like that. So when I finally got to my, you know, 30s, I was like, you know, I need to get back into it. And I did so.
1: Having done a few short films in the last few years, do you still get nervous, like, on that first day of going on set kind of thing? Or is it kind of feel like, okay, I've got the experience now. I feel comfortable in this situation.
4: Well, at first you get nervous because you have no idea how you're going to pull it off, you know, especially some of my ideas being science fiction and horror related in the past, like Mirror Man, but, you know, things that involve special effects and, you know, but it's like any other person that really loves their art. They sit down and they learn how to do it, you know, And then you get so thrusted into your own art that you really don't have time to be nervous. And I attribute to my team that they've been keeping me so busy that I don't really have time to get nervous. And then at night I do go right to sleep and sleep all night, you know, and get up and do it again. It's one of those things that those social media posts that say you asked for this life and just get up on your feet and do it. If you've done enough art, and especially something like film, which is sort of like a one-off art, you know, like a painting. In past films, you always want to tweak, even after you've submitted to film festivals and things like that. Once you get it out of you, you know, kind of like art is therapy, it releases. And that's kind of what drives you to not be afraid anymore. You know, that feeling of wanting to let go of those things that make you and drive you to create your vision in the first place, and share it with the people and share it with everybody, especially if you have a message to give.
3: So where else does funding come for a project like this?
4: Well, you know, just like any other project, the more funding you have, the more you can do, the more people you can hire, the better quality of things that you can achieve with more money. Right now we got it to something manageable, but there are still gaps in things that we need and hiring people, you know, looking for more funding in order to create the quality work. So we have a website, ghostlakefilm.com, and it's part of Wawate Program's website. If you put in Ghost Lake Film, it'll go right to our film page, and there'll be a section that says donate, and it'll donate right to Wawate Programs, which is a 501c3 nonprofit organization. And your donation to the film will be tax deductible because of the community effort work that we're going to be doing, the outreach work that we're going to be doing with the film eventually after it's made.
3: Do you have any advice for aspiring filmmakers?
4: Again, there's just a lot that goes into making a short film professionally. If anybody ever has that inkling to do their art, just to say never to give up, always keep going, and be very serious about your passion and your love for what it is that you do. Don't listen to naysayers and just keep plugging away, because a lot of the most successful people don't achieve their dreams until, you know, they're grown and wiser. And when that opportunity comes to the door and comes knocking, you want to be prepared and know that the universe is looking out for you. To the universe and all of my cast and crew and everybody involved and Boys Fort, I just want to say miigwech. Thank you.
3: Gnu Benton has been my guest today. You can keep up to date on Ghost Lake production news by following the Ghost Lake Facebook or Instagram page. 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
1: 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Now it's time for our album of the week. This week it's the Black Keys with their new album Peaches. This is the 18th album from the Black Keys and takes them back to the blues sound they started with. These songs were recorded live with minimal overdubs. And it is a lot of covers on it, and we are going to hear their cover of Charles Fisher Jr., It's a Dream.

0: And that was the Black Keys from their new album, Peaches. That song was called It's a Dream. You can let us know what you think of the album of the week by texting 218-326-1234.
1: And we did get another response to our question of the week. What's something your mom or grandma used to say? And we heard from Jen. She says, my mom would say, we'll see whenever we asked for anything.
0: Yeah, the dreaded we'll see.
1: That's such a mom thing to say. That's funny. I was just thinking about my mom, too. One of her classic answers was, it was always, it wasn't we'll see, but it was like, yeah, sure. Yeah, sure. Like, this is impossible. We could never do that. Yeah, sure. And it wasn't anything impossible.
0: Well, we want to hear from you. Text 218-326-1234. What was something your mom or grandma used to say in celebration of Mother's Day this weekend?
1: Yeah. 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
2: Live from NPR News in Washington, I'm Dave Mattingly. President Trump says he's pausing efforts by the U.S. military to help guide commercial ships out of the Strait of Hormuz. Writing on Truth Social last night, the president said he was putting Project Freedom on hold at the request of Pakistan and other countries to see if an agreement with Iran to end the war can be finalized. That pause was announced less than 48 hours after the operation began. China's foreign minister is calling for a comprehensive ceasefire between the U.S. and Iran. Wang Yi's remarks followed talks today in Beijing with Iran's foreign minister, Abbas Araghchi. The war with Iran is causing some people in the U.S. to alter their travel plans. As NPR's Stephen Bisaha reports, concerns about safety and high prices are prompting travelers to cancel trips overseas.
3: James Ridgway just landed back home in D.C., but he might skip his trip to Europe after seeing the cost to fly.
4: We have tickets to see The Cure in Ireland, and I don't think we'll be able to swing it.
3: Arlene Hogan owns the travel advisor company Vacays for You, and she says her clients are sticking to domestic travel due to concerns about conflicts overseas. Hawaii is especially popular.
5: Even though Hawaii is an expensive destination when you think about it, however, it gives people a sense of security.
3: According to the travel site Kayak, international tickets in late April were up about $150 compared to a year earlier. Stephen Bisaha, NPR News.
2: In Ohio, former Democratic Senator Sherrod Brown won his party's nomination for his former Senate seat on Capitol Hill. Voters also selected tech entrepreneur and one-time Republican presidential candidate Vivek Ramaswamy as the GOP nominee for governor. Ramaswamy will face Democrat and physician Amy Acton in November. In Indiana, a majority of Republican state senators who opposed recent efforts to change the state's congressional map lost their primaries. In Michigan, Democrats won a special election for a seat in the state Senate. Rick Brewer with member station WCMU has more.
6: The 35th State Senate District is considered a key bellwether in Michigan politics. Republicans used Governor Gretchen Whitmer's record-setting delay calling this special election to try and mobilize voters, among other strategies. But they weren't enough to defeat Democrat Shedrick Green, a retired Marine and fire captain, from racking up roughly 60% of the vote in the Purple District.
7: This is a win for affordability. For people who do everything right but still struggle because their wages aren't keeping up with the soaring prices.
6: Leaders in the Michigan Democratic Party said the win gives them huge momentum going into the November midterms. For NPR News, I'm Rick Brewer in Midland, Michigan.
2: Wall Street futures are higher this morning. This is NPR News from Washington. Gasoline prices in the U.S. continue climbing as the war with Iran remains unresolved. AAA says the price of regular went up another 5 cents a gallon overnight. It's now averaging almost $4.54, the highest in 4 years. That cost has risen about 30 cents a gallon in the last week. A new poll looks at the specifics of what supporters of the Trump administration's Make America Healthy Again movement care about the most. Here's NPR's Selena Simmons-Duffin.
8: The poll is from KFF, a nonpartisan health research organization. Voters who support the Make America Healthy Again or MAHA movement were asked to rank their top priorities from a list. Lowering the cost of health care was by far the most popular choice across the political spectrum. 4 in 10 MAHA voters ranked cost issues first, compared to fewer than 1 in 10 who chose limiting corporate influence on food policy, for example. When it comes to Health Secretary Robert F. Kennedy Jr., only 1 in 3 MAHA voters strongly approves of his job performance, even though MAHA is Kennedy's signature effort. The survey was conducted in mid-April and included 1,300 people. Selena Simmons-Duffin, NPR News.
2: The National Weather Service says strong thunderstorms are possible today from Texas to the southern Appalachians. Forecasters say the storms could produce large hail and damaging winds. The threat of tornadoes and flooding also exists with these storms. Dow futures are up 121 points this morning. I'm Dave Mattingly, NPR News, in Washington.
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0: You're listening to the Wednesday Morning Show. I'm Andrew DeZingle here with Heather Johnson. And we're here until 9 o'clock before we hand things over to our very own DJ Dang for Headwaters. Who knows which song he'll start the show with? Do you want to guess?
1: Joy, Joy.
0: Joy, Joy. I'm going to guess, why not a Van Morrison song?
1: Or maybe Bela Lugosi is dead. You never know.
0: I would love that. That would make me so happy. It is 8:07, and you are listening to the Wednesday Morning Show, and it's time for our monthly segment, Twist and Sprout, where we talk with Beltrami County Master Gardeners. Today, we're joined by Dan Sherman. Welcome to the show, Dan.
10: Well, thank you. It's good to be here.
0: So, you just had the spring garden party that happened, what was it, May? No.
1: It was a couple weeks ago.
0: A couple weeks ago. Yeah. How would you say it went?
10: Well, I think it went very well. We had an excellent committee working on it, and we had some really great speakers. I had to miss half of it, but we had a very good program again. We're looking forward to next year, too.
0: Yeah, and we had our very own John Latimer there, and Heather Johnson was there.
1: Yes, I was. It was a great event. The speakers were fantastic. I learned a lot, and then just everybody was so excited to get planting, like everyone who stopped by our little table. And it was just so much fun to hear what people were going to plant. One woman was telling me about turnips, and I loved it. It was great.
0: Mm-hmm. So we got coming up next, the next event the Beltrami County Master Gardeners are part of is the plant sale going on, not this weekend, but next weekend. What can you say about that?
10: Okay, that's Saturday, May 16th from 9 to 12. And I recommend that you get there closer to 9 o'clock than 12 o'clock because things are pretty well picked over by 12 o'clock.
0: Yeah, Heather, you said you got your elbows ready.
1: I got my elbows ready. Well, it's a really great plant sale. I've gone before, but you have to be quick and decisive.
10: Okay. The food shelf is also having a plant sale at that same time, if I have heard correctly.
1: Yes, that's another really great plant sale, too.
0: So what kind of plants will be on sale?
10: Well, let me tell you what I'm bringing. I'm bringing Lavatera. Have you heard of Lavatera?
0: No.
10: It's related to hollyhocks and hibiscus, a beautiful flower.
1: Oh.
10: They're white or pink, and you can never find them in

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1: I made paprika out of them last year. And it was really wonderful.
2: Oh, nice.
1: So there are things you don't find normally. Like if you want rhubarb, there's people that normally bring some of that.
2: Yep.
1: And I'm hoping to get some pink swamp milkweed.
2: If I can
1: get it to grow, I have it under it's warm. I guess I'll have to put some more heat under it to get it to come up.
2: And they need a cold period, right? The milkweed?
1: Right, they'll have it already.
2: Okay,
1: Because they were kind of growing wild, and I rototilled them up, and I kept them. I'm trying to get them to grow.
2: Nice.
3: So who are the people that bring in the plants for the plant sale?
1: Well, they're just different members of the Master Gardeners and the Garden Club. The Garden Club actually does more for it than the Master Gardeners. And they bring what they want to bring. And it's been a nice tradition, and I look forward to it every year.
2: Oh, absolutely. And it's fun to hear, you know, what people have brought, like, oh, this did really well. You know, I started it from seed and I had too many, or they've grown it in the past, or they grow it every year. That's what I love hearing, because it's often different varieties than I've grown myself.
1: Mm-hmm. I may have some seed onions started, too, if I have some left over, if I get them planted in time. And I think I will.
2: Sure.
3: So with this, with buying these plants, but we are in kind of this cold spell spring that's been going on. How is this affecting the gardening season?
1: Well, there's some people that, and it's good advice, you know, don't plant anything before Memorial Day. Those people aren't affected at all. They're staying hot. I've never been burned from it. I'm an early planter.
2: Yep.
1: I want to get as much growing season as I can out there, and I might even be planting potatoes this afternoon. I'd like to have my onions in the ground. They can take some cold. I have sources that say they can take 20 degrees.
3: Oh, wow.
1: That's colder than I'm comfortable with. I'll be irrigating and covering and doing all kinds of things if I haven't planted and it gets that cold.
3: So what do you cover it with?
1: Just a tarp, blankets, keep it wet. Well-watered plants are less susceptible to frost than dry plants. You can just leave a sprinkler on them, and it works.
2: Sure. So when you plant potatoes, are you planting them just in the ground, or do you plant them in a container or anything?
1: I'm using a modified roof-stout method.
2: Okay.
1: It's, plant them basically on top of the ground, covered with straw or other organic matter. I have some shredded paper that I'm going to use. Okay. I have leaves left over from 2 years ago, and I have some straw bales from about 10 years ago when my daughter raised goats. Okay. So I have all of that stuff to put on top of it.
2: Yeah, and that's kind of her, it's Ruth Stout?
1: Yeah, stout.
2: And her method was just to use, you know, whatever organic material you have lying around.
1: She likes straw and had access to it. It's might be hard to find straw.
2: Yeah.
1: And that works for me. And the potatoes are right on top of the ground. They're easy to dig.
2: Sure.
1: You can dig with your bare hands, and they're just sitting there.
2: Nice.
1: I grow them a little bit differently. I like to have them chitted or the sprouts started, and I want that first inch and a half of sprout in contact with the soil, because that's where the roots come out. That's where the rhizomes come out. The rhizomes support the potato.
2: Sure.
3: Is it also dangerous this time of year of planting because, like, a lot of other things aren't growing, so animals are more looking for whatever they can find to eat?
1: I have a couple of deer that are just waiting for me to put my cold crops out. I'm going to have them well fenced, and they're going to stink with deer repellent. And they look so beautiful in the greenhouse right now that I could lose them real fast. I had tulips that were coming up naturally, and all of a sudden, they were gone, and there were deer tracks
2: around. Oh, yeah, of course. I've had a little bit of luck. We have motion-activated sprinklers, and they make enough noise that it seems to scare them off, but not for the entire summer.
1: It'll work for a while.
2: Yeah. But they're crafty and hungry.
3: Well, when you're hungry, you can be very clever.
2: Very resourceful,
3: So, what about upcoming classes?
1: Oh,

0: Well, I have some classes. We have some classes at the library. They'll be on Tuesdays, and that's in the month of June, and I'll be giving a class. We'll have one on wildflowers. I'll be doing on improving your soils. So we have those coming up. I try to get all my classes done before gardening season.
1: Yeah.
0: One thing I'd like to tell you about is that we have a Fairgrounds tree project going on this year, and we're trying to plant quite a number of trees there, and we're looking for trees that could replace last year's wind damage. We're kind of late for that. But the trees to replace the ash trees that will be killed by the emerald ash borer, trees that are underplanted in the area. Tamaracks are beautiful in the fall. They're a nice tree. But not too many people plant them, and we'd like to encourage them to. And our seasons are getting warmer. Last time the frost dates got moved back, and I think they're going to move back again the next time they come out. So we're looking at some. We're in zone 3B now, but I think we'll be in zone 4 the next time they reevaluate that. So we're trying to get ahead of the game there and seeing what might grow. We're trying some Kentucky coffee trees, red buds from Kentucky. That's where I saw them anyway. And just other things that aren't seen very much. And we have a crowdfunding program going, and I can't tell you the address. I was looking for it. The month of May is Beltrami County's crowdfunding project, and we'll get some information out to you on that real soon.
2: So with the event or with this going on, who is going to be, is it the Beltrami County Mouse Gardeners that are planting the trees?
0: I have a group. I haven't.
2: Like, could people volunteer to do it too?
0: Yeah. I don't know. Well, we've applied for grants, and we grants are really tight right this year, and we haven't got as many. We've contributed $1,000 of our own dollars, and we're going to be spending that on some trees, and we're planting bare root. We like the results there of that kind of planting. But I think after our next meeting, we'll probably just go out and plant some trees. We only have $1,000 worth of plants, and that goes pretty fast nowadays. Mm-hmm.
2: So when will the planting be happening?
0: Probably at 6:30 on a week from next Thursday after our meeting is what I think it is. But I haven't got that confirmed yet at the fairgrounds.
2: Excellent. Right. Well, it's a worthy project.
1: Absolutely, yes. We're
0: a lot
1: we're
0: of support for
1: trees.
0: It in the area.
1: Yeah. Yeah, that's great.
2: And especially with all the trees we lost last year from the derecho. So more trees, the better.
1: Exactly.
0: Yeah.
2: Mm-hmm. All right. Well, Dan, is there anything else you'd like to share with us before we...
0: Well, there's a lot. Some people have started planting their gardens. I haven't. I hope to have potatoes in the ground later today because they go underground. And if the ground is cool, it's like putting your seed potatoes in the refrigerator for a while. Sure. And when it's warm enough, they'll grow. Some people, I will be planting onions right away. I'd like to have my onions in. Peas, carrots, coal crops are all early season type of things.
1: Yep. Yeah, absolutely.
0: If you're growing squash in pots or pre-growing them, it's time to plant those seeds as well.
1: Yes.
0: In peat pots, probably.
1: Yep.
0: And I have some of those started.
1: Yeah, get those going. Kind of have the spring fever right now where I just want to go out and plant everything. But I know, you have to be a little bit selective.
0: The cold weather might be good for us. It'll help make us hold off a little bit longer.
1: Yeah, I think so. Give a little bit of time to plan well.
0: Yeah. I'm always ready in case it does frost. I got caught one year. I was the only person in the area that had a frost, but we were out all night spraying down things. We had tarps on our blankets and sheets on top of our tomatoes. And there was ice on all of those.
1: Oh, yeah.
0: And I just have a low area of cold air that flows right through my garden.
1: Oh, no.
0: And I was the only one. We saved everything, though.
2: Nice.
1: That's, yeah.
2: All right. Well, Dan, thanks so much for joining us. We'll get that information online about the fundraising.
0: Crowdfunding.
2: Yep. So, well, thank you for joining us.
0: Thank you for having me.
2: Now we're going to hear a tune from Death Cab for Cutie. This is called Riptides.

0: On today's date, May 6th in the year 2000, I see my first bracken ferns emerging from the ground. Bracken are probably the most common ferns around the area. They grow individually, never in clumps. They are a long, tall stem that splits three ways near the top, and the fronds are displayed on those three branches at the top of the stalk. The interesting thing about bracken ferns is that you may look and look and look and really never, ever see a fertile stem. I have only seen one fertile stem bracken fern that I can recall. It was different, I mean startlingly so. When I saw it, it looked like bracken, most of the structure, but the leaves were considerably different from the regular bracken fern. And so it was a puzzle for me until I went back and consulted the texts and discovered that, in fact, the fertile stem of the bracken fern is considerably different from the sterile stem, which is by far the more common of the ferns. And that's your Daily Dose of Phenology with John Latimer here on the Wednesday morning show. My name is Andrew DeZingle, and I'm here with the one, the only, Heather Johnson.
1: Oh my goodness, I feel so famous now. 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
1: A few times.
0: 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And recently we got the KXE, KBXE Film Brain Trust together.
1: Yep.
0: You, me, and Julie Crabb.
1: Yeah.
0: And we are going to reunite again later this year in celebration of the 50th birthday of KXE. We are going to go back to 1976 to talk about the films that came out that year. Are you excited?
1: I am so excited. And I started on my watch list last week. So, yeah.
0: So, if you want to participate, we are going to be talking about such movies as Rocky.
1: Yes. The Killing of a Chinese Bookie.
0: Yes. And Network.
1: Bad News Bears.
0: The Shootist.
1: You took mine. What else is on the list? Is it Jaws? Did Jaws come out that year?
0: No, not Jaws.
1: Oh, no. Oh, Rocky.
0: I already said Rocky.
1: Oh, well.
0: hold on. I got it.
1: Okay.
0: Oh, Carrie. Why?
1: Oh,
0: All yes. The President's Men, Taxi Driver, The Omen, the 1976 version of A Star is Born, Outlaw Josie Wales. Ooh. I think it's going to be a fun conversation.
1: It will be great. So I can't believe I couldn't think of some of those movies because they're huge movies, and I have seen many of those before. Of course I will. I'll rewatch, so I'm fresh, but I really like The Omen a lot. Mm-hmm. I think it is so spooky.
0: I just recently watched that again last year.
1: It's a very good scary movie.
0: And it's got Gregory Peck.
1: Oh, I love Gregory Peck.
0: That wasn't bad.
1: It was not good, but...
0: Hey! Well, let me hear your Gregory Peck since you're such an expert. Let me hear. Come on, just try.
1: I don't even know what to say. I'm Gregory Peck. I don't know. I don't think I had the mid-Atlantic accent.
0: Is that what it is? I don't know.
1: I don't know. Anyway, we will be talking movies that'll be in June, I believe.
0: Well, we're going to record it in June, so hopefully we'll get it on the air quickly after. Someone's got to edit it, so...
1: Someone's got to.
0: We'll see how that goes.
1: Yeah, we'll see how that goes. But it should be a lot of fun. And I love watching movies. You love watching movies. Mm-hmm. Julie loves watching movies. And then we'll just all get together and talk about our favorites. And there are some hugely influential movies.
0: Yeah, I'm excited to revisit Taxi Driver. I haven't watched that since college.
1: Yes.
0: And that was 5 years ago.
1: I don't even know if
0: I keep getting younger and younger.
1: I know. Yes, and I haven't seen it for probably at least 15 years. So, revisiting that will be really interesting. Carrie, I haven't seen for a very long time either. I remember that being a very scary movie.
2: But indeed. It was a cable classic. I feel it was on cable all the time. Yeah.
1: Well, it was on...
2: I've seen that ending so many times.
1: Yeah. And there are some, you know, because it's based on a Stephen King novel, so many really horrific, memorable scenes in that one as well. But the actress... from Carrie, Sissy Spacek.
2: Yeah, Sissy Spacek.
1: She's so good. Nobody else could have played that role. I think she was just perfect.
2: And who is the mom? Piper Laurie? Is it?
1: Yes. The mom? Yes. Yeah. Thank you. I would not have been able to come up with that one myself. But yeah, she was great too. So spooky.
2: So be on the lookout for that. We will, of course, announce it as soon as it's going to be on the air.
1: Yeah.
2: So be on the lookout for that. And don't forget also that KXE will be part of the Strib Unbound Outdoor Adventure for All on Saturday, May 9th at Theodore Worth Park in Golden Valley. See a live recording of Phenology with John Latimer and Heidi Holton. It is free and open to the public. Reservations required. 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
3: For KAXE News, I'm Chelsea Perkins with the Up North Report. An Itasca County deputy who was hospitalized Monday is home after he was shot during a call in the small community of Max. Megan Buffington was there as his escort arrived Tuesday back to Grand Rapids.
4: Around 20 vehicles from the Sheriff's Office, State Patrol, and Grand Rapids Police Department drove past the county government building Tuesday afternoon. Sheriff Joe Dasovich says the convoy came about organically, with law enforcement partners in Duluth wanting to send the deputy off. The deputy was shot in the thigh Monday afternoon northwest of Deer River. He was serving a warrant for failure to appear for a sentencing hearing in an assault case. Dasovich says there has been, quote, misinformation about the incident and that the officer did not accidentally shoot himself. The sheriff told the Minnesota Star Tribune Monday night that the target of the warrant went for the deputy's sidearm. The alleged assailant was not yet charged as of Tuesday afternoon, though Dasovich says he will be charged with additional crimes. KAXE does not generally name the accused before charges are filed. Dasovich did not identify the deputy. Dasovich says the bullet missed a major artery by just an inch, and the deputy has a long road to recovery.
5: He's strong and ready. He wants to get back to work.
4: The Bureau of Criminal Apprehension is investigating the incident. Megan Buffington, KAXE News.
3: The Minnesota Senate, on a party-line vote, approved a gun control package that bans the future sale of so-called assault weapons and high-capacity magazines on Monday. DFLers have been advocating for the ban since a shooter fired more than 100 rounds into Annunciation Catholic Church in Minneapolis in August, killing two students and injuring more than two dozen others. The Minnesota Reformer reports that the gun control package includes banning dealers from selling weapons like the AR-15 and magazines with over 17 rounds. Current owners of assault weapons and large capacity magazines would need to certify these with the Bureau of Criminal Apprehension and renew it every 3 years. The package also reinstates a struck-down ban on binary triggers, which doubles a firearm's rate of fire and makes it a felony to sell firearms without serial numbers. Senator Grant Hochschild of Hermantown is among the Democrats who've been resistant to a firearms ban. Hochschild revealed during the floor debate that his cousin's children were in Annunciation when the shooting happened, and he became emotional as he described changing his mind.
6: It's not the way the world should be, but it's the reality that we live in. And I refuse to have another conversation with my kids if I don't do something more.
3: The bill is likely not moving forward in a deadlocked Minnesota House. House District 6B Representative Josh Heintzman posted a video from the Capitol on social media describing the legislation as some of the most egregious he's ever seen.
7: That's the part of this that's absolutely bonkers to me. You would take law-abiding Minnesotans and make them criminals if a law like this ever were to become law. This legislation is dead on arrival in the House. It will not progress.
3: The package passed Monday also included millions of dollars to bolster mental health resources in the state and increase school safety aid. After almost 4 hours of public testimony on Monday night, the Hermantown City Council tabled a vote on agreements associated with a controversial data center proposed by Google. The Minnesota Star Tribune reports that under a proposed agreement between the city and Google, a $33.5 million present value tax abatement would be spread over 28 years with a cap of $80 million. Some council members say they need more time to weigh economic growth against potential harms to a rural area and the environment. There are several more permits and approvals needed before construction on the 200-plus acre campus could begin, and an electric services agreement with Minnesota Power is under review by the Public Utilities Commission. It wasn't only those opposed to the data center who showed up. Others pointed to the need for hundreds of construction jobs and the economic development that a data center would represent. And a Google representative spoke about the reasons for a tax abatement request, citing the company's investment and noting the, quote, very generous community and government payments may not be possible otherwise. The company would spend about $130 million building infrastructure several miles to the proposed project site. A new date for the council vote has not yet been set. That's it for the Up North Report from the KAXE News Desk. I'm Chelsea Perkins, telling the stories of Northern Minnesota through local news.
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0: And that was S.G. Goodman with their cover of Pepper. What do you think, Heather?
1: I really like that cover. I'm a big fan of S.G. I think he's super cool. Unexpected cover, I think. But
0: I wouldn't guess who would do it.
1: I really like what she's done with it. Yeah.
0: Excellent. Well, that's Heather Johnson. I'm Andrew DeZingle. You're tuned in to the Wednesday Morning Show. 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
0: 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Welcome to the show.
2: Good morning.
3: Good morning.
0: So what is happening at Sip, Shop, and Stroll this weekend?
3: Yeah, so this will be our second spring edition of the Sip, Shop, and Stroll. A lot of us know this event from the fall, from Deer Hunting Opener, but it's so fun and so successful in the fall, we wanted to try it in the spring. So last year, we had Sip, Shop, and Stroll earlier in the year when it wasn't quite spring yet. So this year, we moved it out to Mother's Day weekend, hoping to capture some warmer weather, which, crossing our fingers, looks like we are going to get this weekend. But also Mother's Day, which is just a great opportunity to get out, spend some time with your mom or your girlfriends, do a little shopping, do a little sipping. This is an event to celebrate spring, but also enjoy all what downtown Bemidji has to offer.
1: Yeah, and it should, like you said, it should be beautiful weather for it. I heard rumors of a giveaway.
3: Yes, I'll let Heidi discuss what we're giving away this year.
2: Sure, we are very excited about the giveaways this year. I think they're the best ones we've ever had. So there's going to be, well, first of all, you're going to be visiting businesses, and you only have to visit one business to win. But the more businesses you visit, the more likely you are to win these wonderful prizes. So there's going to be a 60-minute head spa from the Hair Fair Salon and Spa. There is going to be a $100 gift card to Tuto Benet. There are some really cool heart earrings from Hattie Peterson with Tumbled Heart Design. And then a couple of gift baskets as well from all the participating businesses. So great prizes to be had.
1: Absolutely.
0: And so I was wondering, with like doing it this time of year with the fishing opener also going on and Mother's Day weekend, it's like almost kind of a preview of tourist season starting. Is that safe to say?
3: For sure. Yes. Our snowbirds are coming back. People are starting to get stir crazy and wanting to get out of their house. People are even starting to open their cabins this weekend with fishing opener. So, yeah, we just thought it was a great opportunity to have an event, give people a reason to maybe get out of their house or quit cleaning their cabins for a little bit and come on out and visit us.
1: Yeah, and it's always so great to see our downtown vibrant and just bustling with people, maybe running into people you haven't seen since it got cold, you know, and just reconnecting and visiting some of your favorite shop owners.
2: Yeah, you know, one of our biggest goals is just to make our downtown pleasant, vibrant, and an exciting place to be. We really look at what can we do together, how can we work together as business owners to encourage people to come downtown and visit us.
0: So yeah. For an event like this, for the Bemidji Downtown Alliance, is it, like, how difficult is it to, like, convince, like, other businesses, like, okay, we're all doing this together kind of thing? Is it an easy thing to prepare for? Like, when does the planning start for something like this?
3: That's a great question. Honestly, we kind of set out our calendar at the beginning of the year, and we try to plan these events months out. I mean, 2 to 3 months out. But the serious planning really comes into play probably 4 weeks out from the event when we start gathering our gifts, making sure we have businesses on board, printing our posters, you know, partnering with different media outlets to make sure we get the word out. But yeah, it's we're all volunteers. So it's also like, who has time to put forth toward this? And luckily, we have a lot of people who are willing to volunteer and are very passionate about this and helping our downtown and our city. So yeah, it's it all comes together magically, right? Right.
0: And it's not just retail businesses participating. Restaurants are also participating in this, correct?
3: Yes, we do have a couple restaurants this time around, Keg and Cork and
2: Fozzie's.
0: Okay. So with the, you mentioned in the giveaway, like the more you participate, so how many businesses are participating? Do you know off that top of your head?
2: Yep, there's 14 businesses total. If you're wondering which businesses are participating, you can go to the Bemidji Downtown Alliance Facebook page and check it out there or on our website. But each business will have its unique QR code displayed at their counter. And when you go to visit the business, you just have to scan that QR code. You enter your name, email, phone number, and that puts you right into the drawing. And like I mentioned earlier, the more QR codes you scan, the more likely you are to win. You don't have to purchase anything at any of the restaurants or businesses to win.
3: Yeah, it is a free event.
1: It does. It sounds like a great activity to take your mom and or your grandma or, you know, and just have a nice Mother's Day weekend in downtown Bemidji. It's a perfect Bemidji weekend.
0: So is at previous ones, has it been 2 days before or is this the first time it was 2 days?
3: We have had 2 days in the fall. It was 2 days and that worked. Like, that was great. We have some people who can't make it Saturday because maybe they are fishing and Friday works better for them. So it's not a big deal for businesses to make it a 2-day event. So we thought, hey, why not? Let's make it happen. More opportunities to scan those codes and participate in all these fun gift giveaways.
1: Absolutely. And you can do both. You can sip, shop, and stroll and go fishing.
3: There you go. Yes.
1: It's great.
0: All right. Is there anything else upcoming on the Bemidji Downtown Alliance calendar?
3: Yes. In the very near future, toward the end of June, we will have Paul Bunyan Day again. So more to come on that. And then in August, we have Crazy Days, which is a super fun community event and an opportunity for retailers to kind of clear out all of their spring and summer inventory. So big bargains that day. That'll be, I believe, the 15th of August. And then in the fall, we will have our fall edition of Sip, Shop, and Stroll and some other things we have up our sleeve that we'll announce later.
2: That's right. Just a little teaser. We're considering a fun fall event. We're very much in the early stages of planning that, but we had a very successful chocolate walk in February, and that was a ticketed event. So thinking of doing kind of something similar, but maybe pumpkin spice kind of fall edition. So we'll see. More to come.
1: Nice. Well, you guys have a full schedule. Lots and lots of planning and just anything that makes our downtown, you know, more bustling, more vibrant is always a good thing.
0: And I'm just curious, with the Bemidji Downtown Alliance, you said it's all volunteer-based. Like, how many people volunteer for the Bemidji Downtown Alliance?
2: Well, we have a full board of directors. We're a nonprofit organization, and right now I want to say we have 8 people on that board, all volunteers, and we're all either business owners or community members, people who live downtown and or just want to see our downtown vibrant and successful. And then as business owners, we voluntarily come together because we realize that we're stronger together to create events like this. We, of course, need to run our own businesses, but especially in a downtown environment, we're stronger together. My success is Molly's success. We want people to come downtown, and we really want to serve our community and create fun events and things for people to do and enjoy our beautiful city.
0: Excellent. And you can always keep track on the Facebook page of the Bemidji Downtown Alliance for events and upcoming. I've seen a few posts already for Sip, Shop, and Stroll this week, so Facebook is where to keep up to date, I would say. Is that safe to say?
2: I would say that's accurate, yes.
1: Okay.
0: All right. Well, awesome. Thank you so much for joining us.
2: Thank you for having
3: us. Thanks for having us, as always. You guys are awesome.
0: Thank you. So we are going to play a tune for you. This is Mary Gothier with Soldier of Fortune.

0: And that was Mary Goth here with the song Soldier of Fortune. We have a guest here in the studio right now.
1: Oh, no.
0: I don't know what he's doing. Some sort of dance?
1: I think he's walking a tightrope.
0: Okay. All right. He's doing a tightrope. And eating oatmeal, cereal, soup.
1: No.
0: He doesn't like it.
1: Oh, no. miming does not work that well on the radio.
0: I'm Andrew Dzingel. That is Heather Johnson, and we're here for just a bit more, and then we're going to hand things over to our very own DJ Dang, mime expert.
1: And tightrope walker.
0: And tightrope walker.
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0: 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And we've been getting some texts in the text line. We just heard from Soldier of Fortune, Mary Guthrie, and Lisa said, geez, you guys are playing some grim tunes this morning.
1: Oh, no.
0: And it wasn't planned. It's just like, I like these songs and I want to hear them, and I don't really... not a very good at paying attention to lyrics. I thought These Are the Days. That was a happy song. It's talking about appreciating the days. I don't really know what Pepper's about.
1: Not a lot of good things are happening there.
0: Oh, it's not?
1: So sorry for bringing you down, Lisa.
0: Nation of Languages cover of Tougher Than the Rest. That's a love song, right?
1: I know that DJ Dang is going to bring the happiness and joy. As always, lighting up our lives.
0: And we also heard from our very own Malachi Coons talking about S.G. Goodman's cover of Pepper. She covered this at the Fine Line this winter, and it was awesome. She also did a mid-song segue into Boys of Summer, hoping for that cover, too.
1: Oh, I hope so, too. That one fits her so well, I think. I couldn't tell you why, but it just does.
0: So be on the lookout for that. We will be, because we're an S.G. Goodman station. I think that's safe to say.
1: We are. She's so cool.
0: Speaking of Malachi Coons, we are going to hear his talk about this week's Picks of 76.
2: Up next in our Picks of 76 series is Man in the Hills from Burning Spear. Following up the groundbreaking and revolutionary Marcus Garvey from 75, the Roots reggae vocalist once again teamed up with producer Jack Ruby and his all-star session band The Black Disciples. But where the prior release had presented Garvey's ideas of Pan-Africanism and black nationalism in a fervent and revolutionary sound, Man in the Hills is more subdued, quieter, and contemplative, with a spacious mix that allowed plenty of room for Aston Family Man Barrett and Robbie Shakespeare's thick bass lines, guitar licks from Earl Chinna Smith, and producer Ruby's signature horns. Despite the tonal shift, Burning Spear remained at the forefront of reggae's socially conscious and explicitly black roots genre, clear on songs like No More War, Black Soul, and the title track.
0: And that was our Picks of 76. You can hear that every week. We have a new one in celebration of our 50th birthday here at KXC KBXC. So that's exciting stuff. And we got a text on the text line. So we've been saying this name wrong. It's pronounced Gaucher, Mary Gaucher, who sang Soldier of Fortune this morning. So is that a cover, too? I've been playing a lot of covers this morning, too.
1: I'm not sure about that one, but I am glad for the correction there, because I've been saying that wrong my entire life.
0: I had no idea. You know, it happens to me a lot where I've only read things, and then I say it out loud to people, and they make fun of me. A big one was Spandau Ballet.
1: Oh.
0: I forget what I called them. Spandau, maybe? Spandau Ballet?
1: I think that's a common... DJ Dang is laughing at you. I think that's a common mispronunciation. So at least I think if you're consistently wrong, then that's better than being all over the board, right?
0: Yeah.
1: Yeah.
0: Do you like Spandau Ballet?
1: I do.
0: True?
1: Yes.
0: Gold?
1: Yes.
0: I forget what the other one I know is, like Long Time Coming or something like that.
1: Sure.
0: It's a great song, though.
1: Absolutely.
0: Wow, you're so agreeing. I think you're doing a
1: I'm
0: bit
1: I'm trying
0: with me.
1: To be upbeat because we've been bringing people down all morning. Oh, my goodness.
0: Well, it's not our fault. You know, here's a peek behind the curtain when song selection in the mornings. I don't plan out all the songs in the morning. I usually plan out the first two and the KBXC from the vault thing. Mm-hmm. Those are the only ones that are really pre-planned. The other ones are kind of just like what the mood strikes me of songs I know and I know that I like, that I want to hear.
1: Yeah.
0: And sometimes they're sad, and I don't know that because I'm not a very lyrical person.
1: Well, that's okay. It's a gray, kind of a chilly day, so I get it.
0: Yeah, maybe we need some of that.
1: Maybe we do. 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
0: So coming up next will be DJ Dang hosting Headwaters this morning. And then after that, it is going to be the World Cafe. And today is Sam Henshaw, who is talking about, oh no. He went through a breakup when he was making his latest album.
1: Oh no, there's
0: the
1: a theme.
0: The sadness is going to continue today. His new album,
1: Until
0: it
1: Morale
0: could
1: improves.
0: Be worse on the next World Cafe.
1: We're looking at you, DJ Dang, to just lift us up a little bit.
0: We can only hope that DJ Dang has some happy music to play for us. If not, we have at 1 o'clock DJ the DJ who will lift our spirits, no doubt.
1: Absolutely.
0: This is 91.7 KAXE Grand Rapids, 90.5 KBXE Bagley Bemidji, 89.9 Brainerd, and on your smart speaker, celebrating 50 years of People Powered Radio in northern Minnesota. 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And one last look at the weather today. Slight chance of snow and then rain, and then it could turn back to snow. Otherwise, mostly cloudy, highs 40 to 45 degrees, northwest winds 5 to 15 miles per hour. Tonight, mostly cloudy, then gradually becoming clear with lows in the mid to upper 20s, blustery northwest winds. Thursday, sunny with highs 50 to 55, northwest winds 5 to 10 miles per hour, gusting higher, overnight lows in the low 30s, and then Friday, mostly sunny with highs 60 to 65 degrees. Now it's time for Headwaters.

That's a new single there from Minnesota's very own Jeremy Messersmith. It's a single off of his brand new record, Fox Coyote, just released in the last few weeks. Billionaires was the name of that tune. Before Jeremy Messersmith, we heard also a new record from Dale Watson, You've Got My Heart. Before that, Mavis Staples with Beautiful Strangers. And we began Headwaters this morning with Eric Bibb's song, We Got to Find a Way, off his One Mississippi record. I'm DJ Dang. As I said, this is Headwaters, your source for the coolest sounds from all the chilly towns, right here on People Powered Radio, KAXE, KBXE. 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I'm sitting in for Kari Hedlund today, and we got a lot of good things coming up. At 9:30, we'll have our album of the week by the Black Keys, and 9:45, as we do every Monday through Friday, we will have our slice of green cheese. And later in the set, we'll be hearing from GA20, Adia Victoria, Tyler Ballgame, Courtney Barnett, and so many, many more cool artists. Right now, we're going to play a song called New Wave Will Never Die, which is kind of true, I guess, by They Might Be Giants. And one of the two members of They Might Be Giants, John Flansborough, is celebrating his birthday today. He was born on this day in 1960. Let me see if I have the right song queued up here. Oh, my goodness, I sure don't. Here we go. New Wave Will Never Die.

Oh boy, that was our 1976 album of the week by Burning Spear. It was released 50 years ago. The record's called Man in the Hills, and for my money, that man is one of the most incredible voices in music. Deeply spiritual. You can hear the sort of evocative sounds of bird-like calls in that tune, and you'll find that throughout the music of Burning Spear. Man in the Hills is the record, and that is also the song we just heard. Before that, Gracie and Rachel, If We Could, Would We is the name of the record. It's on the Righteous Babe album, or sorry, record label that is curated and run by Ani DeFranco. We heard the song Permission by Gracie and Rachel. Before that, They Might Be Giants celebrating the birthday of one of their core members, John Flansborough. We heard the song New Wave Will Never Die off of their brand new record, The World Is to Dig. 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Now it is time for our KAXC Album of the Week. It's hard to believe, but this is the 18th album by the Black Keys. It's called Peaches, and it's an album of covers and reinterpretations of songs from Junior Kimbrough, R.L. Burnside, and the one we're going to hear now, Wilco Johnson, which might not be a familiar name to many of our listeners, but he was the founder and key member of a pub rock band from England called Dr. Feelgood, who were really, really good, just like hepped up rhythm and blues. And a lot of the early punk rockers like Joe Strummer or Mick Jones from The Clash would have seen Dr. Feelgood and said, we want to do something like that, but a little bit different. And we're going to hear a Wilco Johnson song. This one is called She Does It Right. And this is the Black Keys, our album of the week. Let us know what you think of it. You can text us at 218-326-1234.

It's an artist who goes by the name Meels, M-E-E-L-S, and her song Vultures, off of her quirky, cool country record Across the Raccoon Strait. Before that, out of England, Joanne Shaw Taylor with Hell or High Water, and then also, as previously mentioned, from England, Dr. Feelgood bringing their Boogie Blues sound rock set featuring Wilco Johnson on guitar there, and then the Black Keys doing a song by Wilco Johnson off of their new record Peaches. We heard the tune She Does It Right. I'm DJ Dang, this is Headwaters, and you're listening to People Powered Radio, KAXE KBXE. Thanks so much for listening. I hope you're staying warm on this chilly Wednesday morning. I just saw some flaky kind of things flying around here outside our windows of the downtown Bemidji studios. We'll see what the day has yet to bring. But right now, it is time for A Slice of Green Cheese, our daily trivia question. Be the first to call in with the correct answer, and we'll send you a coupon for a treat at an area business. Thanks goes out to today's sponsors, Harmony Food Co-op in Bemidji and the Good Life Cafe in Park Rapids, for making the daily slice of green cheese possible. If you've won sometime in the last 30 days, please hold your calls and give someone else a chance. Here is today's question. On this day in 1964, Keith Richards and Mick Jagger came up with the iconic riff for I Can't Get No Satisfaction in a hotel room in Clearwater, Florida. What iconic blues studio was the song recorded in just days later before going number one in June of that year? If you know the answer or you want to make a guess, call 218-326-1234. The question again is, on this day in 1964, Keith Richards and Mick Jagger came up with the iconic riff for I Can't Get No Satisfaction in a hotel room in Clearwater, Florida. What iconic blues studio was the song recorded in just days later before going number one in June of that year? Give us a call at 218-326-1234 with your guests. And in the meantime, we're going to hear that tune.

Okay, it is clue time. Hint, hint for the Daily Slice of Green Cheese. We did have one guess. That guess was Muscle Shoals Studio. Good guess, but that's not the correct answer. On this day in 1964, Keith Richards and Mick Jagger came up with the iconic riff for I Can't Get No Satisfaction in a hotel room in Clearwater, Florida, of all places. So weird. What iconic blue studio was the song recorded in just days later before going number one in June of that year? I'll give you a clue. Artists that recorded there were Muddy Waters, Howlin' Wolf, Chuck Berry, and the name of the studio also was the name of a famous label, and it was in Chicago. That should get us there. So give us a call at 218-326-1234. In the meantime, we're going to hear Jalen Ungonda with his dope new song, Doctrine of Love.

We have a winner for today's slice of green cheese. Andrew from Grand Rapids is going to Hotel Rapids Bar and Bistro. And Andrew correctly answered the question. On this day in 1964, Mick Jagger and Keith Richards created the iconic guitar riff for I Can't Get No Satisfaction. And days later recorded the song in what studio before it went on to be a number one smash hit in June of that year. And the studio is Chess Studios in Chicago. If you've ever seen the movie Cadillac Records, highly recommend it. And a version of the Rolling Stones make an appearance in that as fanboys who cannot wait to visit Chess Studios and meet Muddy Waters and Howlin' Wolf and all of the legendary artists that recorded there. And that's where they got their name, too, is from a Muddy Waters song. So congratulations to Andrew. And you can listen weekday mornings around 9:45 for the slice of green cheese and tune in Saturday nights from 7 to 9 for KAXE's popular green cheese trivia show. And this week's host is Mike Spry out of the KBXE Bemidji Studios. Now we're getting right back into the tunes. This is a new one from GA20. It's called Crying and Pleading.

Oh, we are waiting on some new tunes from that woman right there, Idea Victoria. Killer, killer, killer stuff. Dope Queen Blues off of her Silences record. Before that, GA20, their tune Crying and Pleading. Jalen and Gonda with the song Doctrine of Love. And we started that set off with Satisfaction by the Rolling Stones. And this is 91.7 KAXE Grand Rapids, 90.5 KBXE Bagley Bemidji, 89.9 Brainerd. 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Weather in the listening region today. Slight chance of snow and then rain, mostly cloudy, highs in the mid-40s, northwest winds 5 to 15 miles per hour. And tonight, clouds continue, gradually becoming clear with lows in the mid to upper 20s, blustery northwest winds. Thursday starts to warm up, thank goodness, sunny with highs in the mid-50s, northwest winds 5 to 10, gusting higher, and overnight lows in the low 30s. And Friday, warmer still, mostly sunny. High 60 to 65. Yay! Our KAXE question of the week is, what's something your mom or grandma always said? And you can text your answer to 218-326-1234. And coming up this Saturday, May 9th, KAXE will be part of Strib Unbound Outdoor Adventure for All at Theater Worth Park in Golden Valley. See a live recording of Phenology with John Latimer and Heidi Holton. 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And Beyond the Voice at KAXE.org features the volunteer DJs that power KAXE. You can learn their favorite new artists, their KAXE origin story, and get a playlist of 50 songs important to them. And this week's volunteer is Deborah Rochelt. 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Email volunteer at KAXE.org with questions or to confirm attendance. Got a lot of music left here coming up. We'll be with you till 11 a.m. Then it'll be the World Cafe from 11 until 1. And then DJ the DJ will be your volunteer on the River Host from 1 o'clock until 4. We're going to hear songs coming up from Cat Clyde, Courtney Barnett, Goodnight Moonshine, Queen Esther, Paul Cawthon, and more. But we're starting this set off with Ancient Cat Society and their song Lonely Times.

Shout out to Kari Hedlund, our music director. Wherever you may be, she turned me on to that song by the group from Mexico, the brother-sister duo Sotomayor. We heard Mango y Sal, Mango and Salt, off of their Wabi Sabi record. Before that, Cat Clyde, off of her cool record, Mud, Blood, Bone. We heard the song Wild One. Marta Del Grande is an artist, I believe, from Italy. It's a really interesting new record called Dream Life. And we heard the song You Could Perhaps. You can hear about that song on Spin That Ish, which will be featured tomorrow during Headwaters, where Kari Hedlund, Malachi Coons, and myself, DJ Dang, talk about our favorite songs and albums of the last month. Spin That Ish will be on tomorrow around 10:30 a.m. And Ancient Cat Society started the set off with their song Lonely Times. 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Edward Jones, member SIPC. And boy, do I want to tell you about a cool thing going on at the end of May. Kick It with KAXC is back on Thursday, May 28th. It's time for our yearly annual meeting and a concert and a celebration of our volunteers all in one. Join us for an evening of updates from staff, volunteer awards, and live music on the patio of Rapids Brewing in Grand Rapids. I don't think I'm revealing anything I'm not supposed to reveal, but I do believe the Cactus Blossoms and the Rangers featuring Keith Sokola, Rich Matson, and Jermaine Gemberling will be performing that evening. Check-in starts at 5 p.m., and the concert is free and open to all, and we hope to see as many of you there as possible. 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The 17-mile ride around Lake Bemidji celebrates bicycling and features food and music at rest stations along the way. Starting at the South Shore Beach from 7:30 a.m. to 10 a.m. on Saturday, June 20th, registration now open at bikebemidji.com. This is Headwaters, your source for the coolest sounds from the chilliest of all the towns right here on People Powered Radio, KAXE, KBXE. We got about 40 minutes left. Then the World Cafe will be following from 11 till 1. And DJ the DJ will be your volunteer on the river host this afternoon from 1 o'clock until 4. This next song is a collaboration between an artist from London and an artist from Chicago. Juju Rogers from London. Jamila Woods is from Chicago, and it's off a record called Pink Guitars, Spaceships, and Voodoo Dolls, which I would probably buy that record not having any idea what the music might sound like, but that title alone is going to draw me in. This is Juju Rogers with the song Elohim.

0: keeps going.
1: Indeed, life just keeps going. Genesis Owusu out of Australia there with a brand new single from his upcoming record. It'll be out in a couple weeks, bringing that electro weirdness. Before him, Courtney Barnett, last summer's Grand Rapids Riverfest headliner, Stay in Your Lane, off of her Creature of Habit record, another artist from Australia. And Tyler Ballgame, kind of bringing some Roy Orbison vibes to the tune, Sing How I Feel. And a brand new artist to me, Juju Rogers, featuring Jamila Woods with the song Elohim. And that began that set. I'm DJ Dang. This is Headwaters right here on People Powered Radio, KAXE, KBXE. Thanks so much for listening. 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The KAXE-KBXE Book Club is reading Reason for Hope, A Spiritual Journey by Jane Goodall for the month of May. Meetings are May 13th at KAXE in Grand Rapids and May 19th at KBXE in Bemidji, both starting at 5:30. We're going to slow things down a bit, and this is a very, at least to me, unique and different version of an old standard, Can't No Grave, Hold My Body Down. Probably many of our listeners are familiar with Charlie Parr's version for sure. This is Queen Esther. I'd like to shout out John Henningsgaard for turning me on to her version and really making me listen to it, and it's a good one. It's just kind of a slow boiler. This is Queen Esther, Can't No Grave, Hold My Body Down.

Well, I am sorry if I'm late to the Blaze Foley party. Shout out to DJ Ironsides, who is one of our honor volunteers and current reigning volunteer of the year here at KEXE KBXE Radio. And he was the one where I first heard Blaze Foley, but I know others of our honor volunteers like David John, John Henningsgaard, and many others are big fans of Blaze Foley. So I'm just getting into his sound now. That was a song called Oval Room. Before that, the husband and wife duo Goodnight Moonshine with the song All Night Band. And we began that set out with Queen Esther, Can't No Grave Hold My Body Down, off of her brilliant Black Birding record. I'm DJ Dang. This is Headwaters. 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And we'd like to thank the Itasca Unitarian Fellowship in Grand Rapids, a welcoming community for those engaged in the spiritual journey of life. 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Some events coming up in our listening region. The Grand Rapids Garden Club hosts the Minnesota State Horticultural Society 8th District Meeting Saturday, May 16th at United Methodist Church. Matt Clark will speak about fruit breeding research. Registration is due May 11th. Text KAXE for more information, and that number is, as always, 218-326-1234. Paul Cawthon is also going to be mentioned in our Spin That Ish series tomorrow at about 10:30 during Headwaters, where Kari Hedlund, Malachi Coons, and myself will be shouting out our favorite songs and albums of the last month. And Paul Cawthon is a unique character. He's kind of like a type of candy that you really like, and you know it's not good for you, and maybe you shouldn't keep eating it, but you kind of just keep on doing it. We're going to hear a song off his brand new record, Book of Paul, and this one's called Ain't No Crime, right here on Headwaters.

We are closing out today's Headwaters to the sounds of La La La La and her song Even Mountains Erode. Before that, we heard Antonio Carlos y Yo Café with their song Tuck Home, and Paul Cawthon started this set off with Ain't No Crime off his Book of Paul record. This is 91.7 KAXE Grand Rapids, 90.5 KBXE Bagley Bemidji, 89.9 Brainerd, and on your smart speaker celebrating 50 years of people-powered radio in northern Minnesota. 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Hope you have a great day. Thanks so much for listening. World Cafe is coming up next, and then at 1 o'clock, your volunteer on the river host to be DJ the DJ.

0: Sam Henshaw went through a breakup while he was making his latest album. Literally, the breakup happened, and pretty much immediately, he was in the studio dealing with it and writing about it.
1: It was just really interesting to be able to be like, okay, how do I feel? Let me just put that all into the music. And so there's a ton of music that was, you know, that people probably won't ever hear, because I think it was just allowing me to, like, let it out.
0: The result was his new album called It Could Be Worse. And coming up, he talks about why he named it that.
1: There's just something about it that's kind of funny. I don't know why. But when you immediately hear that phrase as well, you automatically know that something's happened, but you know that this person's outlook on it is hopeful.
0: Sam Henshaw talks about how he got through it and the music he made today. I'm Raina Duris. This is World Cafe.
2: For KAXE News, I'm Chelsea Perkins with the Up North Report. An Itasca County deputy who was hospitalized Monday is home after he was shot during a call in the small community of Max. Megan Buffington was there as his escort arrived Tuesday back to Grand Rapids.
3: Around 20 vehicles from the Sheriff's Office, State Patrol, and Grand Rapids Police Department drove past the county government building Tuesday afternoon. Sheriff Joe Dasovich says the convoy came about organically, with law enforcement partners in Duluth wanting to send the deputy off. The deputy was shot in the thigh Monday afternoon northwest of Deer River. He was serving a warrant for failure to appear for a sentencing hearing in an assault case. Dasovich says there has been, quote, misinformation about the incident and that the officer did not accidentally shoot himself. The sheriff told the Minnesota Star Tribune Monday night that the target of the warrant went for the deputy's sidearm. The alleged assailant was not yet charged as of Tuesday afternoon, though Dasovich says he will be charged with additional crimes. KAXE does not generally name the accused before charges are filed. Dasovich did not identify the deputy. Dasovich says the bullet missed a major artery by just an inch, and the deputy has a long road to recovery.
4: He's strong and ready. He wants to get back to work.
3: The Bureau of Criminal Apprehension is investigating the incident. Megan Boffington, KAXE News.
2: The Minnesota Senate, on a party line vote, approved a gun control package that bans the future sale of so-called assault weapons and high-capacity magazines on Monday. DFLers have been advocating for the ban since a shooter fired more than 100 rounds into Annunciation Catholic Church in Minneapolis in August, killing two students and injuring more than two dozen others. The Minnesota Reformer reports that the gun control package includes banning dealers from selling weapons like the AR-15 and magazines with over 17 rounds. Current owners of assault weapons and large-capacity magazines would need to certify these with the Bureau of Criminal Apprehension and renew it every 3 years. The package also reinstates a struck-down ban on binary triggers, which doubles a firearm's rate of fire and makes it a felony to sell firearms without serial numbers. Senator Grant Hochschild of Hermantown is among the Democrats who've been resistant to a firearms ban. Hochschild revealed during the floor debate that his cousin's children were in Annunciation when the shooting happened, and he became emotional as he described changing his mind.
5: It's not the way the world should be, but it's the reality that we live in. And I refuse to have another conversation with my kids if I don't do something more.
2: The bill is likely not moving forward in a deadlocked Minnesota House. House District 6B Representative Josh Heintzman posted a video from the Capitol on social media describing the legislation as some of the most egregious he's ever seen.
6: That's the part of this that's absolutely bonkers to me. You would take law-abiding Minnesotans and make them criminals if a law like this ever were to become law. This legislation is dead on arrival in the House. It will not progress.
2: The package passed Monday also included millions of dollars to bolster mental health resources in the state and increase school safety aid. After almost 4 hours of public testimony on Monday night, the Hermantown City Council tabled a vote on agreements associated with a controversial data center proposed by Google. The Minnesota Star Tribune reports that under a proposed agreement between the city and Google, a $33.5 million present value tax abatement would be spread over 28 years with a cap of $80 million. Some council members say they need more time to weigh economic growth against potential harms to a rural area and the environment. There are several more permits and approvals needed before construction on the 200-plus acre campus could begin, and an electric services agreement with Minnesota Power is under review by the Public Utilities Commission. It wasn't only those opposed to the data center who showed up. Others pointed to the need for hundreds of construction jobs and the economic development that a data center would represent. And a Google representative spoke about the reasons for a tax abatement request, citing the company's investment and noting the, quote, very generous community and government payments may not be possible otherwise. The company would spend about $130 million building infrastructure several miles to the proposed project site. A new date for the council vote has not yet been set. That's it for the Up North Report from the KAXE News Desk. I'm Chelsea Perkins, telling the stories of Northern Minnesota through local news.
7: 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Woodland Bank believes in building community and serving local nonprofits like KAXE.
0: This is World Cafe. I'm Raina Duris. Going through a breakup is horrible. And when it's happening, you might just want to hide. Maybe curl up on the couch, have a little cry, maybe have your best friend come over and make you dinner and give you a hug. But Sam Henshaw didn't have that option. He had to go to work. Sam's new album, It Could Be Worse, was written during and after a painful breakup. And today he talks about what that was like, about how heartbreak shaped the album and how making the album while experiencing heartbreak shaped him. This is Sam Henshaw's second full-length record, but over the years he's also released several singles and EPs and has toured in support of artists like Chance the Rapper and James Bay. Our conversation is coming up in just a moment, but first, from It Could Be Worse, here's Sam Henshaw with a live performance of Float on World Cafe.

0: Live for World Cafe, Sam Henshaw with Float. It's from his new album, It Could Be Worse. Sam Henshaw is my guest. I'm Raina Duras. Sam, welcome to the World Cafe.
1: Thank you for having me.
0: I'm so happy you're here. In that song, you sound like you are drifting away from somebody, floating away from somebody, and you're not happy about it. Could you tell us about the headspace that you were in when you wrote Float?
1: Yeah. I'd literally gone through a breakup in the middle of working on music. That song was sort of it was kind of the beginning of like finding out what the album was going to sound like.
0: And
1: it was just, I think where I was mentally was just in this headspace of still very heavily in the process of like mourning the end of the relationship and wanting to, you know, the memories are all still fresh at that point. The memories are all still positive. And there's loads of confusion and stuff. And I think just the only thing I did know, the most certain thing I knew within that moment was like, I didn't want to do life on my own without that person. And that was, I think that was kind of where the concept kind of came from. And this idea of like two balloons just sort of separating and one just kind of doing their own thing and you just being there floating on your own.

0: probably for 11 hours of that flight, I just kept listening to that song.
1: Really?
0: Yeah. And I was just like, oh, this is it. Like, this is the thing. This is the song that's going to, you know.
1: It's a dangerous place to listen to something emotional on a plane. I feel like there are studies about how being on a plane makes people like cry more.
0: Yes.
1: And get more
0: emotional. Yeah, yeah, yeah. Watching films, certain films makes you, yeah. And yeah, I don't know if it was like a good thing or a bad thing, but it's probably a good thing because I think it really helped solidify the decision for me. But I was like, yeah, this is what I want my album to not only sound like, but I want it to feel like this, from like an emotional perspective.
1: If you're just joining us, my guest today on World Cafe is Sam Henshaw. So you're going through this breakup. It just happened.
0: Yeah.
1: How did songwriting help you through the heartbreak you were feeling?
0: In a lot of ways, because I think I've never had a situation where it's been that immediate. And we made the album in LA. I've never had a situation where I've been out in anywhere working on music and you go through something like that and then you just have to like show up to work the following day. I don't like using the term work, but you know what I mean? You have to show up and like...
1: Yeah, you got to perform. You have to like deliver.
0: Yeah, you got to deliver the following
1: day. You're paying for that studio time.
0: No, exactly. And it's different when you're, you know, when you've gone to another country and you're doing it and you're like, all right, this is on my dime and I'm, you know, I need to create. And so I think I'd never been through anything like that where I had to just show up and still deliver. Because I guess with what we do, it's a very emotion. It's like one of those industries that's weirdly emotion based,
1: mm-hmm.
0: where like your mood kind of can.
1: Absolutely.
0: Yeah. And so, but it was just really interesting to be able to be like, okay, how do I feel? Let me just put that all into the music. And so there's a ton of music that was, you know, that people probably won't ever hear because I think it was just allowing me to like let it out. So it was like weird that like that kind of happened and I just sort of was doing therapy, but also just still like using the music more as a tool to let all of that go into it. So yeah,
1: you can hear the emotion coming out in these songs, and we're gonna hear you play another one. It's called Closer. Mm. Could you talk about working on this song in the studio? That do you remember that day?
0: Yeah, I actually filmed it. I've got like the whole thing on my VHS camera. That was, I think we had found quite a rhythm at that point in regards to the writing, and I think most people don't know that unless you play the song, you don't realize that the song's just going down a key every time.
1: Okay.
0: Yeah.
1: Yeah.
0: So it's just literally transposing down. It's just going down the whole time. And that was just so cool to me. It went almost beyond just the like relationship as well. It was, you know, about friendships that may have like come and gone, or, you know, relationships with a parent or loved one or whatever. But I just loved the idea of, you know, it could have been food. Do you know what I mean? It's like, I just love the idea of, you know, that conversation that you have with yourself and you're just saying, oh, I wish things were different. Yeah. I wish that I could, you know, I wish that if all these circumstances hadn't, you know, happened and all these things hadn't happened, maybe there's a chance we'd still be closer. Maybe there's a chance we'd still, you know, be in each other's lives.
1: Yeah.
0: And I just think that's really interesting.
1: Yeah.
0: Yeah.
1: This is Closer, live from Sam Henshaw on World Cafe.

0: Recorded live for World Cafe, that was Closer from my guest today, Sam Henshaw. I'm Raina Duris. Well, I want to talk a bit about finding your voice as finding your voice and finding your direction, continuing to do that as a songwriter. You had a lot of success very early in your career. You toured with Chance the Rapper, with James Bay, worked with Pharrell really early on. When you get that kind of attention right at the beginning or near the beginning, what kind of pressure do you feel? Or did you feel pressure?
1: Yeah, I did. Most people on my team know I don't like industry hype. I hate it. Because it doesn't... I weirdly knew that quite early on. I think there was also a small side of it that was also... what's it called? Imposter syndrome, to a certain degree. But I think that there is a side of me that just is like... I don't believe in industry hype. I don't think it's a real thing. I think, you know, the people are the ones that tell you whether they love something or not. And they're the ones that, you know, will make or break your career. The fact that I'm 10 years in and I still have a career is a testament to the people. So for me, it was like, it was great and it was cool and it was all shiny and fun and stuff. And especially, I mean... I was, what, like 21? I was in my early 20s when a lot of that was happening. So it's probably also the Nigerian in me that has made me go, okay, I take it with like a grain of salt. But it was cool.
0: Yeah,
1: it was cool.
0: For sure.
1: Yeah, it was a cool place to be in. And I won't ever say that none of that stuff hasn't played a part in or shaped where I'm at today. Sure. It was all... really important and really helpful stuff, but yeah.
0: But in a way, yeah, like hype can be a distraction from what you're actually there to do.
1: 100%, 100%. I realize that way more now as well. It's like, oh, I just want to make music. I actually don't care much about much other stuff. Do you know what I mean? I like art and I like creating stuff, so yeah.
0: On the topic of distraction, you don't listen to other artists' music while you're making your records.
1: Yeah.
0: Why is that? What's behind that decision?
1: I think you'll find probably more artists do it than not. You just don't want to subconsciously, unconsciously, whatever it is, like take from other people. And you want to be inspired by things, but don't think you want to be influenced by stuff that you hear. So for me, I actually listen... way less to music. I watch more films, documentaries and stuff. I just take in other forms of art.
0: What were you watching while you did this one?
1: Rick and Morty.
0: Really?
1: Lots of Rick and Morty, yeah.
0: You could have given me like 10 years to guess and I probably wouldn't have picked that.
1: No, Rick and Morty. I watched a bunch of documentaries, to be fair, as well. I watched the Sly Stone documentary. That was funny because when we made Hair Down, I think everyone had watched it in like everyone that was working on the album had watched it sort of around a similar time. None of us discussed that with each other. And then we kind of go into the room and we just start vibing out. We're making this song. And all of the tiny ideas we're like putting in or inputting are... you're kind of going, did you watch the Sly documentary? And then we all kind of were like, oh yeah, we watched the Sly documentary. It was amazing. But it was like, I love watching cartoons because it just like takes my mind off.
0: Totally.
1: So I just go home, I unwind, put that on. And then I'll probably watch, like I'm really getting way more into film. So I feel like I'll end up watching, some like art housey type film or something. And
2: 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In a minute, you'll hear a live performance of that song he was talking about, Hair Down, which comes a little later in the album when things start to look a bit brighter. 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
3: 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My name is Dan Gannon. 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And we'd like to thank the Winnipeg Folk Festival, held this year July 9th to July 12th. The festival presents music from around the world, featuring Father John Misty, Sylvan Esso, Jesse Wells, and over 65 more. Coming up at 1 o'clock, your volunteer on the river host is DJ the DJ, bringing you great music till 4. Now back to the World Cafe.
2: Welcome back to World Cafe. I'm Raina Duras. My guest today is Sam Henshaw. He has a new album called It Could Be Worse that he made while going through a breakup. I want to talk about the song Hair Down.
1: Yes.
2: Because it's full of what, I mean, you could maybe call affirmations, reminders that life can be hard, but you can get through it.
1: Yeah.
2: It comes quite a bit later in the album than the other songs we've heard you perform today. Mm-hmm. And I know you think about track sequencing a lot.
1: Yeah.
2: Why did this song fit in the second half?
1: The album does get a bit more positive towards the end as it like keeps going. And so for me, I was like, all right, let's give people this and let's just give people something to like scream and sing and chant and like, you know, something that's for people. That's the one song that I will say was for people. But even then, we still wrote it like it's a, you know, for an individual. So, yeah.
2: You said the song is for people. Mm. You can, when you listen to it on the album, you can feel that it would be maybe a really good sing-along moment in one of your shows.
1: Yeah.
2: Before we hear you play it live, tell me how it feels performing this song.
1: It is. It's the sing-along moment in the show. It's also the part of the show I get to rest and not sing.
2: Other people take over.
1: Yeah, because everyone takes over in this day. Yeah, I'm honestly honored because I didn't think, you know, like I'm not going to sit here and be like, oh, I don't think my album's good. I think it's a good album and I think we made, you know, a great song. And but I didn't expect that song to like, you know, be so important for people and you really see it at the shows. I think the shows have been a really great reflection of people's relationship with the album and everyone just, you got people just like eyes closed, just vibing, singing it, just really taking it in. Oh. And it's a brilliant, brilliant moment in the show.
2: Well, if you're listening at home right now, feel free to sing along. This is Hair Down, Sam Henshaw, live for World Cafe.

0: Performed live by Sam Henshaw. That was Hair Down on World Cafe. I'm Rena Duras, hanging out with Sam Henshaw today. He has a new album called It Could Be Worse. This is the first album where you've been accompanied by live musicians for the whole thing, right?
1: Yeah.
0: Is that right?
1: Yeah.
0: Why did you make that choice?
1: I've always wanted it.
0: Yeah?
1: I've always wanted it. I grew up in a church, and so I was always used to that sound of just people playing. The first few records I ever heard were live albums. I didn't know what a studio album sounded like until way later on.
0: Really?
1: And I was like, this is boring. Like, why is it so, you know, where are the arrangements? Why is it so like quantized and structured and all of that? Where's the crowd? That was the other thing I always found weird was like, whenever I heard the studio albums, you don't hear a crowd in it.
0: That's so interesting that's just how you assumed, like, that's what music is.
1: Yeah, I was like, yeah, you hear people singing along and you hear crowds and you hear, you know, people cheering after a song's done and all of that sort of stuff. And so I was like, yeah, if the next album doesn't, you know, I think when we had started writing the songs as well, we sort of knew. We this was different actually, because we were writing. Normally, I kind of will produce while simultaneously writing. Okay. And this time, we just wrote the whole record, picked the songs that we wanted, and then we produced. And that was obviously like such a fun, amazing experience. But yeah, with that, I think we kind of heard. We were like, this needs to be live.
0: Yeah. You also have the gospel choir in there. You mentioned the church.
1: Funny. I'll tell you a funny.
0: No, well, what is it?
1: It's not a gospel choir. It's not. Just me and one other guy.
0: What?
1: Yeah.
0: Really?
1: Yeah, we just stack up a bunch of vocals, yeah.
0: Wow.
1: Yeah.
0: Okay.
1: Yeah.
0: Well, you did a great job.
1: Yeah, I needed to save money. Yeah, never.
0: I guess I should have looked at the credits, but...
1: Yeah,
0: I just
1: like
0: assumed it was
1: God. We never get choirs.
0: Well,
1: we
0: well done,
1: thank
0: first
1: you.
0: Of all.
1: Appreciate it. Thank you.
0: You mentioned the church a few minutes ago. Mm. I'm curious what your relationship is with that sound of the choir.
1: You know what? It's the same way I feel about hearing a crowd sing. There's something about unison and about, it's almost like that's the one moment when people are actually just unified in doing something. And it's the most beautiful sound ever. Like, and even if there's someone that's like pitchy, there's still so many other people that hold it together that it's still such a beautiful sound. And I just, yeah, I don't know. There's just something really, really beautiful about that for me. It's probably not even necessarily like choirs and harmonies, it's just groups of people singing together that really, really hits me.
0: On World Cafe, my guest is Sam Henshaw. His new album is called It Could Be Worse. You have the phrase, it could be worse, tattooed on your hand.
1: I do,
0: I see.
1: Yeah.
0: And that is something that people say, you know, when they're kind of trying to see the bright side of things.
1: Yeah.
0: What does that phrase mean for you?
1: There's just something about it that's kind of funny. I don't know why. There's something about it. I think when you immediately hear that phrase as well, you automatically know that something's happened, but you know that this person's outlook on it is hopeful. Do you know what I mean?
0: Yeah.
1: It's like, I remember when I was coming out with the title for the album, there were just so many things about hearing that one phrase that like, it's quite explanatory when you just hear that phrase. It's like, okay, this is a hopeful person. They've gone through something. They are, you know, they can see the brighter side of things. It makes you curious as to what could have happened to make them say that. But yeah, for me, I think a bunch of us that worked on the album, we actually got this tattooed on us in, you know, wherever, various places I got on my hand. But there was just something about that term and also even like during working on the record, my mum lost her mum. Mm. My grandma passed and she had lost, she, you know, I can get deep into it, I won't, but we lost so many other family members after, like, very shortly after that. And just the way that my mum handled that, and that amount of loss. Her energy and her vibe the entire time was just always, it could be worse. You know, she never said those words verbatim, but it was like, it was always just a hopefulness. It was always, you know, comforting us, you know, yeah. I mean, through those moments and stuff. And it was just beautiful. And I think, yeah, to some degree, it's dedicated to my mom. Yeah. I think, yeah.
0: My guest today is Sam Henshaw, World Cafe. The next song we're going to hear you play is called Wait Forever. Before we hear it, what can you tell us about this song?
1: Wait Forever, I think it was still in that sort of same space of like yearning. Mm-hmm. Yeah.
0: Well, let's listen. Here is Wait Forever, Sam Henshaw, live for the World Cafe.

0: Sam Henshaw performing Wait Forever live for World Cafe. That song is on his new album, It Could Be Worse. It is out now. Sam Henshaw has been my guest today. It's been such a pleasure talking to you, Sam. Thank you.
1: Thank you. It's been amazing.
0: I'm Raina Duras. Back in a moment with more World Cafe.
2: 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The purpose is to bring awareness to human rights issues surrounding missing and murdered women. Participants will place red sand in the sidewalk to represent those who fall through the cracks. 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Coming up at 1 o'clock today, your volunteer on the river DJ will be DJ the DJ, bringing you great music until 4 p.m. Until then, let's get you back to the World Cafe on KAXE, KBXE.
0: It was a session with Sam Henshaw before the break here on World Cafe. 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You'll find that interview and a ton of other live performances and full sessions updated all the time. Here's Fine Young Cannibals, I'm Not the Man I Used to Be.

0: Sam Fender, people watching at the end of this hour of World Cafe. And I want to say thank you to another Sam, Sam Henshaw, the one you heard at the beginning of this hour, for being on the show today. Thanks also to World Cafe senior producer Kimberly Junod for her work on that session. And thanks to our affiliate stations all across the country who bring this show to you and the whole team here at World Cafe who make it happen. We produce this show at WXPN at the University of Pennsylvania in Philadelphia. My name is Raina Duras. 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
2: 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Good afternoon, everyone. My name is Dan Gannon. Thanks so much for listening. I hope you're having a good one. And we are going to take a quick look at weather in our listening region. Today, slight chance of snow and then rain, mostly cloudy, highs 40 to 45 degrees. Northwest winds 5 to 15 miles per hour. Tonight, mostly cloudy, then gradually becoming clear with lows in the mid to upper 20s, blustery northwest winds. And Thursday begins a warm-up, sunny with highs 50 to 55, northwest winds 5 to 10 miles per hour, gusting higher, overnight lows in the low 30s. And Friday, mostly sunny with highs 60 to 65. Our KAXE question of the week is, what's something your mom or grandma always said? You can text your answer to 218-326-1234. And KAXE will be part of Strib Unbound Outdoor Adventure for All on Saturday, May 9th at Theodore Worth Park in Golden Valley. 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
0: If you've ever caught yourself daydreaming, wishing you were in some far-off place, some distant land, coming up, a song written exactly for that from UK band Pigeon.

0: That's Miami from Pigeon. I'll tell you the story behind that in just a few minutes. Also this hour, new music from Beck. You got to run. And new music from a band with a very fun name, Man, Woman, Chainsaw. All those tunes and more on the way. I'm Raina Duris, and this is World Cafe.
1: This is The Setlist on KAXE, where we highlight live music around the area for the upcoming week. I'm Malachi Coons. We are looking at four shows this Friday and Saturday, May 8th and 9th, in Grand Rapids, Nisswa, Crosby, and Cass Lake. First up, the John Jorgensen Bluegrass Band will be at the Rife Center in Grand Rapids Friday night at 7. Jorgensen, known as the guitarist for the Helicasters and the Desert Rose Band, leads an all-star bluegrass quartet with Herb Peterson of the Dillards, Mark Fain of Ricky Skaggs' Kentucky Thunder Band, and Patrick Sauber. The group have one album out called From the Crow's Nest. The John Jorgensen Bluegrass Band at the Rife this Friday. Also 7 p.m. Friday, Corpse Reviver are playing the Grassroots Concert Series in Nisswa. An old-time trio of fiddler Jillian Ray, Adam Kiesling of Pert Near Sandstone, and percussionist Mikkel Beckman, they are inspired by Harry Smith's legendary anthology of American folk music, and the group give new life to traditional tunes, Friday night at the Journey Church in Nisswa. On to Saturday, Eric Sear is playing at the Canna Wine Bar in Crosby at 7. Sear is a folk musician and author who also leads the band Sear and the Cosmonauts. They've released a pair of albums showcasing his poetic and literary-inspired writing. Eric Sear at the Canna Wine Bar this Saturday. Wrapping up with Corey Medina and Brothers at the Bobber Bar in Cass Lake, again Saturday night at 7. Recently, the quartet dropped a live recording of Sittin' on Top of the World to YouTube, and they'll be bringing their high-octane electric blues to the Bobber stage. Corey Medina and Brothers, Saturday night in Cass Lake. Do you have information on live music you'd like us to know about? 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The set list is made possible by the Arts and Cultural Heritage Fund.
0: And while you wait for all those songs, you will be sitting in limbo, listening to Sitting in Limbo from Jimmy Cliff.

Hey, I'm Raina Duris, and this is World Cafe. Going through the process to get a permanent visa or a citizenship in a country that you weren't born in can be pretty grueling. It also means your travel outside of that country can be limited. When I was waiting for my green card here, there was almost a whole year I couldn't leave the States or travel back to visit my family in Canada, and it can feel like a really long wait. You can feel a little bit trapped. That feeling was the inspiration behind the new song you're about to hear from UK band Pigeon. Frontman Fale Nioke is originally from West Africa, and the band wrote this song while he was working towards his British citizenship, meaning that the band couldn't tour internationally even though they were getting tons of offers for shows. They were trapped. This song was their way of taking off to a faraway place while they were stuck in northern England. It's called Miami. This is Pigeon on World Cafe.

0: Wayside, back in time. That is Gillian Welch. Going back in time to a track recorded just before the pandemic lockdowns on Live from the Archives, next on World Cafe.
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0: You're tuned to World Cafe, and this is Live from the Archives. I'm Raina Duris, digging out a couple of exclusive live performances recorded for this show, starting today off with a track first heard in our 2020 session with Billy Strings. The interview was recorded virtually in August 2020 when Billy was sitting at home on his couch, but the performances were recorded before that. That's why you hear the crowd in the background in a time that seems so far away now, in 2019. Highway Hypnosis, live from Billy Strings on World Cafe.

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Before that, you heard Billy String's live performance of Highway Hypnosis. Both of those recorded for World Cafe. 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Beck is back with new music, and this one's so pretty. It's Ride Lonesome.

0: From her 1998 classic album, Car Wheels on a Gravel Road, Lucinda Williams, Still I Long for Your Kiss. 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
1: 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I'm Dan Gannon. 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
0: Hey, Raina with you on World Cafe. You know those questionnaires when you're filling out a form and you have to circle the gender or sex option that applies to you? Now, usually, I would say woman, personally. But traditionally, chainsaw hasn't been an option. And depending on the day, I would maybe go with that. Glad they're offering it. This band's called Man, Woman, Chainsaw. New from them, Nosedive.

0: All Night from The Dare. Sadly, unlike the night mentioned in that song, World Cafe does have to end, and here we are. Thank you so much for letting me play you some music today. Thank you to the public radio stations who carry this show to you across the country, and thanks to our team. We produce this show at WXPN at the University of Pennsylvania in Philadelphia. I'm Raina Duris. 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
0: This song came to Joshua Ray Walker right after he got a devastating health update.
2: I was told that my disease had actually been restaged to stage 4. They thought my cancer had spread from the colon to the lungs. And I wrote Ain't Dead Yet.
0: Joshua shares that story, which turned around in a very positive way. And he performs live on the next World Cafe.

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And we thank you. Well, this DJ, the DJ, your volunteer host this afternoon. I got 3 hours of music coming your way here shortly. Weather forecasts. We have a chance of precipitation this afternoon. And maybe see a little bit of sun and hopefully some highs around mid-40s. And northwest winds 5 to 10 miles an hour, gusts up to 20. Evening lows in the upper 20s to low 30s. And then tomorrow, Thursday, mostly sunny. Highs in the 50s, let's say, because it's a wide range, low 50s to upper 50s for tomorrow. And mostly sunny, so there's something to look forward to. Our question of the week at KAXE is, what's something your mom or grandma always said? And my mom always said, you made your bed and I'll lay in it. And she had a lot of other ones too, but they're a little bit too profane for the airwaves here. Oh, well, let's get things going here like we want to do, and that's start off with some blues. Bob Coratore and friends, Sugar Ray Rayford, Blind Man.

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Bouquets, gifts, and more information at northandbloom.com. Well, there was a heavy dose of the blues for you to get things starting today. We wrapped it up with Homeless Blues from Little Ed and the Blues Imperial. Slideways, name of that release. Been around for a couple, 3 months now. Before that was Joe Bonamassa from B.B. King's Blues Summit. And Don't Answer the Door featuring Marcus King on vocals. And Bob Coratore and Sugar Ray Rayford started us off with Blind Man. Well, let's go back to the music and coming up, reach over there, and it's Gracie and Rachel, and they're an indie pop duo, and this is their third album and second with Righteous Babe Records, and it's a pickup on that Ani DeFranco influence in her music. So Grace and Rachel.

Nothing feels.

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Wrap that last set up with brand new music from His Golden Messenger, and their current release is called On People, and the song was In the Middle of It. And then before that was Minnesota artist William Defoe Fan Club, and Be My Muse is the name of the release. Sunshine Girls is the song. And Grace and Rachel way back there started us off with a song called Green Light from their new release, If We Could, Would We? Good point. All right, more music coming your way. This is Luke Callan, and the song is Smith Valley.

0: for you. You'll be light and I'll be a blue.
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0: 'Cause I can't recognize a world without your smile. It's not the same, and it'll take a little time.

That was Minnesota artist Kelly Smith. And the song was called Dust. It's a live performance. And let me see what I can find. Brainerd folk and old-time musician Kelly Smith. And live recordings from a video series called Rhino Sessions. And this is not an official release, but the good folks of Rhino were kind enough to send their recordings. So I give them credit for doing that and playing their music. Minnesota artist Kelly Smith. 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Making friends one plate at a time. Go back to the music. Here's some jazz from Black Nile. Their current release, Indigo Garden. The song is called The Blue Zone.

boys, I said stop. Stop, boys, I said stop. Stop, boys, I said stop. Boys, I said stop. Boys, I said stop. Stop, boys, I said stop.

The civil authorities have issued a required monthly test for all of Minnesota beginning at 1:44 p.m. and ending at 2:44 p.m. This is a coordinated monthly test of the broadcast stations in your area and emergency management. We are testing equipment that can quickly warn you during emergencies. If this had been an actual emergency, such as a tornado, official messages would have followed the alert tone. This concludes this test of the emergency alert system. This test is from the Minnesota Division of Homeland Security and Emergency Management. This is only a test, no action required.

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Well, welcome aboard. That wraps up hour one of On the River. And two more hours of music to get us to 4 o'clock. Oh, weather forecast for the listening area. Overcast today, highs low 40s, winds west, northwest, 10 to 15 miles an hour. And then tonight, cloudy skies early, followed by partial clearing, lows in the upper 20s. Winds west, 10 to 15 miles an hour. And then on Thursday, intervals of clouds and sunshine in the morning with more clouds for later in the day, highs and low 50s. Winds west, northwest, 10 to 15 miles an hour. And on Thursday night, mainly clear skies, lows near 30. And winds west, 5 to 10 miles an hour. And then on Friday, heading for the weekend here, mostly cloudy skies early on Friday, then partly cloudy in the afternoon. High around 63 degrees, wind still with us west, 10 to 20 miles an hour. And then Friday night, partly cloudy skies early, giving way to a few showers after midnight. And lows in the upper 30s, northwest winds 10 to 15 miles an hour. That is a 30% chance of rain on Friday night. Well, this is a part of the show where we share our CD of the week, and this one is Peaches by the Black Keys, and this is their 18th album. Wow, I can remember playing the first song here many years ago when we had just moved into the new facility. Celebration of the blues sound they started with. They've released this CD, and it has music from Junior Kimbrough, R.L. Burnside, Wilco Johnson, and more. So it's a great one. Enjoy.

0: That felt like the one.
1: That
2: felt good.
1: That was from the Black Keys' newest release called Peaches. The song was Tomorrow Night, and Junior Kimbrough was the artist on that one. So, yeah, look forward to playing a lot more from this release with all the different artists on there. And, the 18th album from the Black Keys. Well, let's go back to music here and keep some blues going.

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My name is DJ the DJ, your volunteer host this afternoon. 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Big thanks goes out to all of our current business supporters. Well, that last set we wrapped up with Leah Blevins from her current release, All Dressed Up, and the song was called Digging in the Coal. Before that was Jose Gonzalez from Against the Dying of the Light and the song You and Me. Handsome Jack before that, and Barn Burners, and that was the title cut. The Bemidji Garden Club and the Beltrami County Master Gardeners have their annual spring plant sale this Saturday, May 16th, from 9 to noon at Beltrami County Fairgrounds inside the 4-H building. There will be a variety of annuals, perennials, vegetables, and herbs. Cash sales only. And I need to make a correction here. It's Saturday, May 16th, next weekend, 9 to noon, Beltrami County Fairgrounds. Let's keep things going. Here's some more new music featuring all new music today. This is Aubrey Sellers. And Attachment Theory is the name of the release, the song Trigger Happy. Aubrey Sellers.

Dale Watson. He's been around for a long, long time, and this is his newest release. It's called Unwanted. And the song was She Was My Baby. Dale Watson, kind of getting some Waylon vibes off of that. Huh? A couple other, what's his name, Jerry. He was one of the guys with Burt Reynolds in Smoking the Bandit. God, what's his name now? Jerry, I can picture him. Oh, well, it is 2:30, and you are listening to Northern Community Radio, people powered in northern Minnesota. 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Also on Facebook. Well, it's not the best day out there so far. It's spring cold, breezy, but it's going to start warming up next week. The Grand Rapids Area Library Fund has been established at the Grand Rapids Area Community Foundation. And the goal is to open the library at least one more day per week in 2027. Find more info at gracf.org. Well, back to the music. Minnesota group Spaceport. I like this release from them called Cut the Lake. This song is called More Like You. Spaceport.

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After all, what is life but a hard way to go? It'll be here in the morning.

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Well, it is 3 o'clock and hour 3 of On the River. Then at 4 o'clock, we're going to hand it over to All Things Considered. And then As It Happens, and then 7 o'clock, back on the river, Nathan Michael, your volunteer host this evening. And then following Nathan at 10 o'clock will be DJ Dang and the Headwaters show from this morning. So keep it tuned right here. Weather forecast for the listening area. Today, overcast, what you see, highs, low 40s. West-northwest winds 10 to 15. Tonight, cloudy skies early, followed by partial clearing. Lows in the upper 20s. Winds are west 10 to 15 miles an hour. Then tomorrow, Thursday, intervals of clouds and sunshine in the morning with more clouds for later in the day. Highs in the low 50s. West-northwest winds 10 to 15. Thursday night, mostly clear skies and low near 30. Winds west, 5 to 10 miles an hour. And then Friday, mostly cloudy skies early, then partly cloudy in the afternoon. Highs in the low 60s. And west winds 10 to 20 miles an hour. Friday night, partly cloudy skies early, giving way to a few showers after midnight. Lows in the upper 30s, winds northwest 10 to 15 miles an hour with a 30% chance of rain. Saturday, partly cloudy skies, highs near 55, and mostly clear skies. Saturday night, lows in the low 30s, winds northwest 10 to 15 miles an hour. And Sunday, looks to be okay, highs in the low 50s. Partly cloudy skies. And well, that last set of music we finished up with, Kaylin Fay, Garden is her current release, and the song was called Seven. And before that was Charlie Crockett, Age of the Ram, and My Last Drink of Wine. And Charlotte Cornfield started that set out with Hurts Like Hell, title cut. So this next set, we have Arlo Parks coming up from Ambiguous Desire. This song is called Heaven. Arlo Parks.

This is 91.7 KAXE Grand Rapids, and this on the river. 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Well, last set of music, we wrapped it up with Limegarden. The song is called 23, and it's from Maybe Not Tonight. And we started our back there was Freako, Hot Air Balloon, Something Worth Waiting For, name of Freako's current release. And Arlo Parks back there starting it off with a song called Heaven from Ambiguous Desires. Well, let's go back to the music. Courtney Barnett.

0: próximo ano.
1: 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And we also receive support from Veteran Mental Health Crisis Response Team of Itasca County. This crisis intervention service is a program of first call for help, 211, and provides free crisis assessments, stabilization services, referrals, and resourcing to veterans and their families who are in crisis. Trained providers are available to serve fellow veterans 24 hours a day, 7 days a week by just dialing 211. Well, that last set of music wrapped it up with Michaela Davis. Her current release is called Graceland Way, and Nothing's on the Radio. And Marta Del Grande, before that, with Dream Life and Shoe-Shaped Cloud. And Mantis by Courtney Barnett started us off. Well, this is... in the last half hour here.

That is a new release from Paul Cawthon. And the title of his release is Book of Paul. And that song, Tossing Back Time, featuring Jake Worthington. I like that catchy little tune. Before that, Junkyard Mule, Smoking the Edges. Before that was Goodnight Moonshine from Business Unusual and All Night Band. And Della May, My Own Highway, back there, Magic Accident. 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Any questions, call Sarah, 218-326-1234. All right, we're getting towards the end here and getting ready to hand it over to what's up next is All Things Considered, yes, at 4 o'clock, and then 6 o'clock As It Happens, and then at 7 o'clock it's Back on the River with Nathan Michael. And then at 10 o'clock, it's a rebroadcast of Headwaters Show featuring DJ Dang today. 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

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The weather forecast for the listening area tonight, cloudy skies early, then partly cloudy after midnight, lows in the upper 20s, winds west-northwest 10 to 15 miles an hour. Tomorrow, Thursday, partly cloudy skies, highs in the low to mid 50s, winds west-northwest 10 to 15 miles an hour. And Thursday night, a few clouds, lows in the low 30s, winds west-southwest 5 to 10 miles an hour. And on Friday, sunshine and clouds mixed, highs low 60s, winds west 10 to 15. And Friday night, partly cloudy in the evening, then increasing clouds and periods of showers after midnight, lows in the upper 30s. Well, this is DJ the DJ saying thanks so much for listening. Keep it tuned. Coming up, we have All Things Considered and as it happens. And then at 7 o'clock, back on the river with your host, Nathan Michael. And then at 10 o'clock, it's DJ Dang and Headwaters Show. So stay tuned.

0: More than 8 in 10 Americans say high gas prices are straining their household budgets, and a striking majority blame the president.
1: What could that mean for Democrats looking for an edge in the midterms?
0: Today is Wednesday, May 6th, and this is All Things Considered from NPR News. I'm Mary Louise Kelly.
1: And I'm Elsa Chang. Ahead this hour, screening the genes of human embryos to estimate future risk for certain diseases or even physical traits.
0: Not everyone is excited.
2: But at its heart, it's a vision of mass-produced, genetically enhanced people, which is very troubling.
1: Also, Ted Turner was not a man who stepped away from a challenge.
3: If Alexander the Great could conquer the known world, why couldn't I start CNN?
0: That's from an interview with Oprah Winfrey. Even Oprah didn't have a comeback to that.
1: We'll remember the CNN founder after this summary of the day's news.
4: Live from NPR News in Washington, I'm Ryland Barton. President Trump is warning that the U.S. will start bombing Iran at a, quote, much higher level and intensity if its leaders don't agree to a deal. But as NPR's Franco Ordonez reports, Trump also says a deal is very possible.
5: The president stopped a U.S. military operation escorting foreign ships through the Strait of Hormuz to see if negotiators can finalize and sign an agreement. Speaking at the White House, Trump insisted that the U.S. had won the war and that it's now time to, quote, get what we have to get.
6: We've had very good talks over the last 24 hours, and it's very possible that we'll make a deal.
5: But he also acknowledged that they don't have a deal yet.
6: We've had some good talks before, as you know,
7: right.
6: And all of a sudden the next day they're like, they forgot what happened.
5: He says there is no deadline for the talks. Franco Ordonez, NPR News.
4: A new poll finds many Americans disapprove of the religious rhetoric used by the Trump administration. NPR's Jason DeRose reports the survey also finds support for Pope Leo weighing in on the war with Iran.
8: The Washington Post ABC News Ipsos poll found that 87% of U.S. adults view Donald Trump posting a picture of himself as Jesus negatively. Disapproval was even higher among white evangelicals, an important political base for the president. The poll also found that two-thirds of Americans have a positive reaction to Pope Leo, urging people to contact their elected representatives in support of peace. The survey shows nearly 7 in 10 people view negatively Defense Secretary Pete Hegseth praying to God for, quote, overwhelming violence of action against those who deserve no mercy. The poll included more than 2,500 people and was conducted in late April. Jason DeRose, NPR News.
4: New research in the New England Journal of Medicine shows patients are living longer on a pancreatic cancer drug. NPR's Yuki Noguchi reports.
9: The drug, daraxonrasib, is in a class of genetically engineered medicines known as RAS inhibitors. It identifies and kills pancreatic cancer cells using a genetic mutation common to that cancer. The drug lengthens patient survival from about 2 to 3 months on chemotherapy to 8 or 9 months on average, and has fewer side effects. Drugs in a similar class have transformed treatment of colorectal and lung cancers. The new data are so promising, the Food and Drug Administration last week allowed the drug maker, Revolution Medicines, to expand access for pancreatic cancer patients prior to approval. Yuki Noguchi, NPR News.
4: The Justice Department has found UCLA's medical school illegally considered race in admissions. The DOJ alleges UCLA favored Black and Hispanic applicants over White and Asian American students. The finding intensifies the Trump administration's scrutiny of college admissions. The U.S. Supreme Court effectively ended affirmative action in admissions in 2023. This is NPR News. U.S. health regulators have announced their first authorization of fruit-flavored e-cigarettes. The FDA decision is a major shift that comes after months of appeals to the Trump White House from the vaping industry. Health groups have argued against it and have long said flavors drive underage vaping in the U.S. The deadly cruise ship outbreak of hantavirus is a strain called Andes virus. As NPR's Gabriela Emanuel reports, it's known to spread human to human.
10: People are typically infected with hantavirus after inhaling virus particles from rodent urine, feces, or saliva. However, Andes hantavirus is known to be transmitted between people who are in very close contact. Kari Debink is at Johns Hopkins School of Public Health.
11: What they're doing is isolating people mostly in their rooms, like allowing them to go to kind of the open decks where
7: you know, the ventilation is good.
10: The World Health Organization says personal protective equipment has been brought on board. Three passengers have died, and there are five other patients, including one in a hospital in South Africa and another in a hospital in Switzerland. Debbink says the risk to the general public is very low. Gabriella Emanuel, NPR News.
4: Tree cover globally cools nearly half the warming from built-up cities, but it's doing it more in richer, cooler areas and less in hotter, poorer areas where it's needed most. Researchers found globally trees provide an average of a little more than a quarter degree Fahrenheit of cooling, though the study's lead author says, quote, trees won't save us from climate change. You're listening to NPR News from Washington.
11: Support for NPR comes from NPR stations. Other contributors include the estate of Joan B. Kroc, whose bequest serves as an enduring investment in the future of public radio and seeks to help NPR be the model for high-quality journalism in the 21st century. 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
12: 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It is 4:06. I'm Jennifer Barr. Weather for this evening, slight chance of flurries or sprinkles, mostly cloudy and gradually clearing. Our lows tonight in the mid to upper 20s with blustery northwest wind. Sunny tomorrow, highs 49 to 56 with winds from the northwest 5 to 10 gusting higher. And looking ahead to Friday, mostly sunny, highs in the low to mid 60s. 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
0: It's All Things Considered from NPR News. I'm Mary Louise Kelly in Washington.
13: And I'm Elsa Chang in Culver City, California. The war in Iran, and specifically its impact on the passage of oil tankers, is driving up the cost of gas. And that is increasing the economic pain felt all around the world. A new poll from NPR, PBS News, and Marist shows that 81% of Americans say gas prices are a strain on their household budgets. And a majority say that the economy is not working well for them personally. Well, here to talk about the politics of these findings is NPR senior political editor and correspondent Domenico Montanaro. Hi, Domenico.
14: Hey, great to be with you, Elsa.
13: Great to have you. Okay, so we already know gas prices are a problem for so many people right now. So what more did we learn about that from this poll?
14: Yeah, gas prices are hitting pretty much everyone. I mean, unlike most other things, there's relatively no partisan divide here on this. Four out of five Republicans say gas prices are hurting their budgets, too. Politically, it's having consequences for President Trump because 63% say those price increases are his fault given the Iran war. And that includes about a third of Republicans.
13: Wow, 63%. Presumably, some people are feeling that squeeze more than others, though, right?
14: Very true. The cost of living is a huge concern for people. 61% say the area where they live just isn't affordable for the average family. 63% say the economy is not working well for them personally. And that's the worst score we've seen in the poll on that question. The groups who say they're most affected, white women without college degrees, those making less than $50,000 a year, and millennials. And by the way, all of those groups, back in February of 2025, just after President Trump was inaugurated for the second term, had given him a positive job approval rating. Today, that's flipped and more disapproved than approved in each of those groups.
13: Interesting. Does anyone say the economy is working well for them?
14: Yeah, I mean, there's clearly, you know, two economies where wealthier individuals can absorb more and it affects them less. And politics come into play here, too. Republicans seem more willing or able to absorb some of these affordability issues. 6 in 10 Republicans, for example, say the economy is working well for them and that their area is affordable. Overall, there still appears to be, I have to say, a COVID economic hangover because pre-COVID, in February of 2020, we polled on this and 2/3 said the economy was working well for them back then. That's just not the case anymore, as prices caused by supply chain issues just haven't recovered.
13: Okay, well then, what does all of this mean politically for President Trump and for other Republicans?
14: Well, I mean, Trump's economic approval rating is only 35%. That's tied for the worst mark in either of his presidential terms. In his first term, he was never below 47% for context on the economy, even when he was at his most unpopular points. And his overall approval in this poll is just 37%, with 59% disapproving. Of that, half say they strongly disapprove. And that shows the intensity of opposition that Trump and Republicans are facing here in these midterms.
13: Okay, so I imagine all of this is good news for Democrats?
14: I mean, so far, yes. Our poll finds Democrats with a 10-point advantage on the congressional ballot test. That's when we ask who people would vote for if the congressional elections were held today in their district. 52% say a Democrat, 42% say a Republican. Democrats also have the advantage on enthusiasm. 61% say that they're enthusiastic, very enthusiastic to vote in these midterms. Just 47% of those who voted for Trump in 2024 say the same. In most years, those would be the kinds of things indicative of a pretty big election wave. That could be. It's why the Senate, for example, looks within reach for Democrats, even if it is still a reach. I mean, we'll see what happens. Nothing is guaranteed. And there are some very big caveats here, because a lot of the groups who Democrats need to vote for them, like voters 18 to 29, Black voters and Latinos, just aren't that fired up.
13: That is NPR's Domenico Montanaro. Thank you, Domenico.
14: You got it.
0: It is now possible to screen the genes of human embryos to estimate their risk for thousands of diseases, even how tall the babies born from them would eventually be, and how smart. But is this a good idea? NPR health correspondent Rob Stein has been looking into this controversial new kind of genetic prediction.
15: Okay, so like this is our Harriside laboratory.
16: Justin Schlied runs a lab outside Raleigh, North Carolina for an embryo screening company named after Hera, the Greek goddess of fertility.
15: So we can go through now and check out the wet lab.
16: Okay, great. Harriside is one of a handful of startups that are sifting through the genetic codes of embryos like high-tech fortune tellers.
15: We have what is sort of like two wet lab spaces.
16: In the first lab, scientists in blue gowns process blood and saliva from clients trying to have babies, as well as a few cells plucked from embryos they created at IVF clinics.
15: They move through this area, get processed, kind of cracking the DNA out of cells, right? Like isolating the DNA and then prepping it to be used for analyses.
16: To parse each embryo's risk for thousands of diseases, not just the kind of testing that's been done for years for rare inherited disorders like Tay-Sachs and cystic fibrosis, but also genetically complex illnesses like cancer, heart disease, and Alzheimer's. Harriside also ballparks how long babies born from the chosen embryos would live, their height, and even their IQs. We walk over a sticky doormat to clean our shoes as we head into the second lab, where scientists make millions of copies of the DNA so genetic sequencers can spell out all 3 billion letters of each embryo's genetic sequence.
15: This is the sequencer right here.
16: The sequencer looks like a giant copy machine.
15: Once we have the most accurate sequences, then we can go and try to do all of the downstream analyses.
16: The downstream analyses calculate polygenic risk scores, a long list of the chances of developing diseases and genetic traits. Clients use the scores to pick which embryos to try to use to make babies.
17: So I've got the three embryos on here.
16: Max Riley is one of Harriside's customers. He and his wife live in British Columbia in Canada, so he read me his report on a Zoom call after my visit.
17: I've got one female embryo that's predicted at 5 feet 5 inches, and I've got one male embryo at 5'10", and one male embryo at 6 feet.
16: Riley's top priority for this genetic deep dive is cutting the baby's chances of ending up with Alzheimer's. Good news there, no big health risks jump out from the polygenic risk report. Riley and his wife would also love to give their kids the best shot at being smart.
17: It's hard to imagine not wanting to be, you know, a little bit smarter, a little bit sharper, right?
16: They were happy with the embryo's IQ estimates.
17: It looks like I have one at 111, one at 115, and one at 120.
16: But Riley and his wife decided to make more embryos for screening before making a final selection.
17: It is sort of out of science fiction. It's just science now. I think it's sort of incredible technological progress. I think it's really cool.
18: Ladies and gentlemen, we'll be arriving at New York Monahan Station shortly.
16: Another company I visited in Manhattan, called Nucleus Genomics, tests for even more

0: through and see, oh, this embryo could potentially have this hair color, this eye color, all these other things.
1: His wife, Julia, who's a nurse practitioner, wants a healthy baby.
2: We're really excited, but for us, we're just mainly looking at the medical side of it. Kind of keeps you a little bit more calm. Having a child is sometimes scary. It just gives us a sense of peace with everything.
1: But not everyone thinks this genetic profiling is so great. First of all, it's expensive, as much as $50,000, plus thousands more for the IVF, which is physically grueling and carries some risks.
3: Polygenic risk scores is not yet ready for prime time.
1: Dr. Susan Klugman is with the American College of Medical Genetics and Genomics.
3: Polygenic risk scores for embryos are a new technology, and current evidence doesn't support their accuracy, their safety, or their clinical value. So ethically, we worry about misleading patients and overstating what the polygenic risk score can do.
1: And that's especially true for many common but complicated diseases and traits like IQ. She also worries that parents could inadvertently pick an embryo prone to something terrible that the testing missed.
3: While selecting for blue eyes, let's say, we don't know if you are also selecting for a certain disease or disorder. We just don't know.
1: And that's not all. Some even worry embryo screening could lead to the kind of disturbing world of genetic cast depicted in the 1997 film Gattaca. Katie Hassan is with the Center for Genetics and Society, a watchdog group.
4: I'm very worried about the kind of dystopian world that this way of using technologies could lead to. You know, at its heart, it's a vision of sort of mass-produced, genetically enhanced people, which is, I think, very troubling. Not a direction that I want to see the world go in.
1: But the companies offering this embryo screening dismiss all that. They say their polygenic risk scores are state-of-the-art and have been carefully validated, and they're not trying to produce some kind of master race. Kian Sadecki is the founder and CEO of Nucleus Genomics in New York City.
5: I understand it. It does sound kind of scary. It sounds like, oh my God, is this like Gattaca? Like you're going to look at this embryo and then, you know, it's going to be smarter than this embryo. But people want their baby to be like themselves, like a better version of themselves. That's what parents really want. They don't want some super baby. And I think when people understand that, suddenly things become much less scary. We call it genetic optimization.
1: Back at Heraclite in North Carolina, Schlied and his colleagues say they just want to use today's best genetic technologies to help people.
6: For people that are risk averse and don't want to simply roll the dice, they come to us to try to get as much genomic information to pick embryos for the purpose of having like happy, healthy, disease-free children. I mean, I think they're just trying to make happy, healthy kids that are going to survive in the world as we see it today.
1: So far, these companies say they've scored thousands of embryos for hundreds of prospective parents and have already helped create dozens, possibly hundreds, of genetically screened babies. Rob Stein, NPR News.
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8: 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I'm Jennifer Barr. 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
9: On today's date, May 6th in the year 2000, I see my first bracken ferns emerging from the ground. Bracken are probably the most common ferns around the area. They grow individually, never in clumps. They are a long, tall stem that splits three ways near the top, and the fronds are displayed on those three branches at the top of the stalk. The interesting thing about bracken ferns is that you may look and look and look and really never, ever see a fertile stem. I have only seen one fertile stem bracken fern that I can recall. It was different, I mean startlingly so. When I saw it, it looked like bracken, most of the structure, but the leaves were considerably different.

0: from the regular bracken fern. And so it was a puzzle for me until I went back and consulted the texts and discovered that, in fact, the fertile stem of the bracken fern is considerably different from the sterile stem, which is by far the more common of the ferns.
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2: 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I'm Mary Louise Kelly.
3: And I'm Elsa Chang. CNN founder Ted Turner has died. He was 87 years old. His family had previously announced that he had been diagnosed with a degenerative disease that causes dementia and muscle failure. Turner established the first major U.S. cable superstation, as well as the Cartoon Network and Turner Classic Movies. He was also the owner of sports teams in Atlanta. Later, after finding himself forced to the margins of the businesses that he led and created, he turned his attention and fortune to the world's thorniest challenges. NPR's David Folkenflik has this remembrance.
4: You couldn't say Ted Turner ever lacked for brass or chutzpah. Take this line from an interview with Oprah Winfrey.
5: If Alexander the Great could conquer the known world, why couldn't I start CNN?
4: Even Oprah had no comeback for that. Turner's late father had built a small fortune in the billboard business, but had been plagued by self-doubts. Turner betrayed none of them in 1980, as he launched the cable news network, the nation's first, at a converted country club in Atlanta, newly and ambitiously titled CNN's World Headquarters.
6: You can do so much more in 24 hours than you can in 24 minutes.
4: Turner was a colorful figure. His outsized southern drawl, his real thin mustache, the sailing competitions. He was sometimes spotted as the owner of the then hapless Atlanta Braves dancing in the stands. And Turner could be audacious closer to home, too. Former CNN news chief Easton Jordan remembers meeting his boss for the first time. Jordan had joined CNN in college a year after its start, and he worked the overnight shift. Two floors above, Turner slept in a Murphy bed in a modest suite.
7: One morning he came through with a female mate who was not his wife. It was Raquel Welch. They were both in bathrobes, and Ted was so proud of himself for having such good company that he introduced himself and Raquel Welch to everyone in the newsroom at 4 o'clock in the morning.
4: Many people didn't understand what the fuss was all about. Joy Chen was one of them, even in journalism graduate school in the 1980s. She joined CNN as an international anchor in 1991.
8: Many people didn't even have cable yet. I didn't have cable growing up. In those early years, you know, CNN was just considered chicken noodle news, and Ted Turner was at first considered just a dilettante.
4: Turner could be daring and outright offensive. His exuberance could swing to depression. Turner battled with rival media tycoon Rupert Murdoch, threatened to fight him at least twice. Murdoch's New York Post questioned his sanity. Meanwhile, Turner was friendly with the late Cuban autocrat Fidel Castro. For all his idiosyncrasies, Turner wanted credibility. Again, Easton Jordan.
7: Look, we were young and at times very shoddy, but we were the only game in town and we did some extraordinary things.
4: And then in 1991, CNN experienced a defining moment, effectively owning television coverage of the U.S.-led war against Iraq.
9: Something is happening outside.
4: This is the voice of CNN's lead anchor, Bernard Shaw, broadcasting live from the Iraqi capital, the only U.S. network able to do so.
9: Let's describe to our viewers what we're seeing. The skies over Baghdad have been illuminated. We're seeing bright flashes going off all over the sky.
4: Shaw and Peter Arnett, a Pulitzer-winning war correspondent from Vietnam days, were among those CNN journalists who projected calm professionalism under fire. Suddenly, CNN journalists became famous. But as Joy Chen recalls, that was never Turner's intention.
8: We were always told Ted's mantra was, you are not the star, the news is the star. That's how they were able to pay us less money, I guess.
4: Turner made ambitious deals, and he took on lots of debt, investors too. Rivals were part of larger companies and looking to launch their own cable news channels. It was all too much. Turner sold CNN and everything else to Time Warner, and then Time Warner sold itself to AOL, against his wishes, and Turner was out. The deal was often considered the worst corporate deal of all time. A year later, his marriage to Hollywood star and fitness advocate Jane Fonda, a source of strength, broke up.
10: You're a man used to winning, and you lost Jane. Why would
11: you? I lost Jane. I lost my job here. I lost my fortune, most of it.
4: In this BBC interview, Turner demonstrated a resilience.
11: You carry on, and I found other things to do.
4: Away from the business, Turner had been finding other things to do for years.
12: I'm going to donate $1 billion to the UN causes myself and announce it tonight.
4: With that billion, he created what's known as the UN Foundation. As the years progressed, Turner created the Nuclear Threat Initiative to secure loose nukes from former Soviet republics and gave widely to conservation and anti-global warming efforts. In 2012, Turner explained his approach on, where else, CNN.
11: It's so clear that we're programmed and we're born to love and help each other, not to kill each other, destroy each other.
4: In his final years, the flamboyant showman retreated from the public eye. Ever direct, he acknowledged his affliction and spent much time riding horses and fishing at his vast properties in Montana. David Folkenflik, NPR News.
2: The judges for this year's Tiny Desk contest had to sort through thousands of entries to pick five finalists. This week on All Things Considered, we get to meet those finalists. Here's the latest from Tiny Desk host and series producer Bobby Carter.
13: You know, as a judge of the Tiny Desk contest for a few years now, the number one question I usually get, most of us get, is what are we looking for in a contestant? And like clockwork, we sort of say the same thing, but it's still true that we are looking for something that we've never seen or heard before. We're looking sometimes for things that we don't even know we want. And that's what we got in this song called Welcome by a Utah group called The King.

It is, at its core, worship music is gospel, but it also blends a ton of different genres. It's soulful. The lead singer, at least the person who takes the lead on this song, Tammy, it feels very familiar. And when you think about the vocals and the soul and the singing part and the harmonies. But Tammy does something really, really special here. She starts spitting bars out of nowhere and starts to blend and coast in and out of singing with rapping. And I was just blown away.

0: It's comprised of people from all walks of life, all religions, all ethnic backgrounds. And listen, obviously, we need more of this in our world today. So I was just super, super delighted to see it near the top with the contest this year. So again, when people ask me what we're looking for, I'm looking to be moved. And I think this song, Welcome by The King Will Come, moved me in a profound way.
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4: 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It is 4:29. I'm Jennifer Barr. Coming up in a few moments, National Native News. And 1 hour from now, it's the Up North Report, local news from our region. 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Gradually clearing tonight with lows in the mid to upper 20s, blustery northwest wind. Mostly sunny tomorrow, highs 49 to 56. Sunny on Friday with highs 60 to 65.
5: This is National Native News. I'm Jill Freitas. The U.S. Department of the Interior has announced a new task force aimed at addressing violent crime in tribal communities. The Indian Country Violent Crime Task Force was announced May 5th, which is also Missing and Murdered Indigenous Peoples Awareness Day. Officials say the initiative is designed to strengthen law enforcement coordination and protect families across Indian country. The effort will be led by the Bureau of Indian Affairs Office of Justice Services and will work with federal, tribal, and state partners to expand investigations, deploy mobile enforcement teams, and target drug trafficking and crimes against children. Interior Secretary Doug Burgum says the initiative takes what he calls a zero-tolerance approach to violent crime and is focused on protecting tribal communities. Assistant Secretary for Indian Affairs Billy Kirkland says the effort is also about strengthening coordination and accountability. In a statement, he says working closely with tribal communities will help improve public safety outcomes and prevent future crime. Officials say the task force will focus on solving missing persons and homicide cases while using data to identify high crime areas and direct resources where they are needed most. The initiative builds on earlier federal efforts, including Operation Lady Justice and the Bureau of Indian Affairs Missing and Murdered Unit, as concerns about public safety in Indian country continue. A 650-mile crude oil pipeline through eastern Montana and Wyoming just cleared another hurdle on the way to construction. Montana Public Radio's Ellis Julin reports President Trump last week issued a cross-border permit for the Bridger Pipeline expansion project.
6: The pipeline would move no less than 500,000 gallons of crude tar sands oil from Canada into the U.S. daily. Its proposed path covers some of the same area as the controversial Keystone XL pipeline, which was terminated under President Biden. The Bridger pipeline would cross major rivers, including the Missouri and the Yellowstone, prompting fears about the potential for contamination of water sources. It could also run through the Fort Peck Indian Reservation and the Assiniboine and Sioux tribes. Tribal nations were not consulted as part of Trump's permitting decision and say a pipeline in this area could violate treaty rights. Jenny Harbine, a lawyer with the nonprofit firm Earth Justice, says pipelines like these are known to break.
7: Crude oil spills are extraordinarily time consumptive and costly to clean up. And I don't know that our local communities in Montana or our regulators are prepared for that kind of devastation.
6: The proposal must still go through several permitting processes at the state and federal level before construction could begin. But the pipeline is fast-tracked and supported by Republican lawmakers in Montana. Construction could begin as early as next summer. For National Native News, I'm Ellis Ju Lin in Missoula, Montana.
5: The World Indigenous Broadcasters Network has announced its finalists for its 2026 Journalism Excellence Award, highlighting top Indigenous reporting from around the world. Six journalists were selected from an international field representing media organizations in New Zealand, Australia, Taiwan, Sápmi, and Canada. The award recognizes excellence in storytelling, cultural integrity, and public accountability in Indigenous journalism. Entries were reviewed by an independent panel of Indigenous media leaders who evaluated work based on reporting quality, innovation, and impact. WIBN Chair Shane Tarima says this year's finalists reflect the strength of Indigenous journalism globally, with reporting grounded in community voices and focused on issues that matter most. The winner will be announced at the WIBN conference in Sápmi, Norway in September. I'm Jill Freitas.
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1: This is All Things Considered from NPR News. I'm Mary Louise Kelly in Washington.
3: And I'm Elsa Chang in Culver City, California. Well, the results are in on President Trump's effort to punish Indiana state lawmakers for not going along with his redistricting push for the midterms. You see, back in December, the Indiana legislature killed a plan to redraw the state's congressional districts, and a lot of Republicans voted against that proposed map, even as Trump and the governor threatened to push them out of office. Well, President Trump supported primary challenges against the Republicans who defied him and did indeed take down most of those Republicans last night. To talk about all this, we're joined now by Caroline Beck of WFYI Public Radio in Indianapolis. Hi, Caroline.
11: Hello.
3: Okay, so say more about those results where Trump had set out to defeat some of these incumbent Republicans.
11: Yeah, so there were seven incumbent Republicans up for election in the primaries last night, and nearly all of those candidates who Trump opposed lost. Only one incumbent appears to have survived so far, and another candidate is just ahead by a few votes, and it's still too close to call yet. State Senator Jim Buck was one of those incumbents who lost last night. He's been serving in the General Assembly since the mid-90s in the Senate and the House. He said he sees this as the federal government overreaching into powers states are supposed to have, like states' rights. Here's what he had to say.
12: This is the nightmare of our founding fathers. The founders put guardrails around themselves. We compete against each other. We never intended to compete against Washington.
11: But, you know, analysts will point out that it's mostly highly partisan, more ideological voters who turn out in party primaries. And in the Republican Party, those are often core Trump supporters who follow his endorsements.
3: Yeah. Okay, wait. So what did President Trump do specifically in these primaries to push back on some of these Republican incumbents?
11: Yeah. So Trump and his allies spent millions of dollars in order to unseat these senators. Outside groups like Turning Point USA have also visited Indiana several times, doing door knocking and holding events across the state. And I'll also point out that we saw a lot of ads on TV and online that were usually, you know, talking about other topics than just redistricting. Like they picked other issues, like one ad accused incumbents of letting China buy farmland in the state. And Trump also had the help of our Republican Governor Mike Braun and Lieutenant Governor Micah Beckwith, who also have endorsed the primary challengers.
3: Let me ask you, Caroline, because this isn't just being watched in Indiana, right? Republicans in other states are paying attention because some of them are still considering redistricting in their states. What kind of message do you think these results in Indiana send to Republicans elsewhere?
11: Yeah. So this is a clear sign to lawmakers in other states of Trump's power in the Republican Party, especially in the Republicans who come out to vote in primaries. And here's what political scientists at Indiana University Indianapolis, Aaron Dusso, had to say about how the results could be viewed by other Republicans around the country.
13: It's easily understood as Trump still has the power, and you need to, you being any Republican out there, you still need to take serious consideration of anything Donald Trump says that he would like to see happen. And to defy Trump is still a very big danger for you as far as your political career goes.
11: Yeah. And, you know, right now, Trump is urging Republicans in the South to redistrict quickly before the midterms. They could be less likely now to try to defy him, even if they were considering to do that anyway, or maybe even go a more aggressive redistricting route, like for more seats. And Republicans in Indiana could even come back next year and do the redistricting they didn't do in December.
3: That is Caroline Beck from WFYI. Thank you very much, Caroline.
11: Thank you.
14: Nature is good for human health. Trees clear the air, wetlands filter water, insects pollinate our food. But moving beyond these generalities can be tough. Now, by zooming in on farmers and their farms in Nepal, researchers are getting a handle on how precisely important nature is to people and what could happen as biodiversity declines. NPR's Jonathan Lambert reports.
15: In rural Nepal, people are generally very close to the food they eat. Tom Timberlake is an ecologist at the University of York. He says almost three-quarters of the population depend on small farms for their food and income. Those crops depend on the ecosystem, the insects that pollinate the crops, and the soil that nourishes it.
16: And so that link between the biodiversity around them and their health, their nutrition, their livelihoods, is very, very direct, much more so than it is for all of us.
15: So those communities may be especially vulnerable to the thinning out of nature. In parts of western Nepal, native honeybees have declined by nearly 50%, in part because of climate change, habitat loss, and pesticides. Fewer pollinators could mean fewer crops and less food.
16: What we want to do is dive into the detail and look at, you know, what do pollinator declines mean for real people, real families on the ground.
15: Drawing those connections took work. To start, they tracked the diets of over 700 people. They estimated the key nutrients they were getting and where they came from.
16: For the vitamin A that they're consuming, how much of that is coming from carrots? How much from beans? How much from the green leafy vegetables?
15: To connect those nutrients to pollinators, the team collected a lot of insects. They analyzed which crops they visited and even how much pollen they carried.
16: So we could start to sort of measure the weight of those connections between each insect and each crop.
15: Turns out these communities really depend on insects. Pollinators, especially native honeybees, were responsible for more than 20% of total vitamin E, A, and folate intake. Insects also meant more crops, and therefore more income for farmers. The research appears in the journal Nature. Taylor Ricketts is an ecologist at the University of Vermont. He was struck by the size of those numbers.
17: It's not a rounding error. It's not a little effect. It's not interesting, but not important. It really is in the ballgame in keeping people healthy.
15: If insect decline continues on its current trajectory, these communities could become less healthy. A complete loss of pollinators, unlikely but possible, could be catastrophic, says Timberlake.
16: Almost 50% of people's farming income would expect it to be lost, and over 20% of people's vitamin A and folate intake. You know, these are two nutrients which are absolutely crucial to people's health.
15: But declines can be reversed. Relatively simple actions like planting wildflowers, providing bee nesting sites, and reducing pesticides can help insects recover. The researchers found such actions could raise income up to 30% and boost nutrient intake. To Ricketts, there's one clear take-home.
17: Conserving biodiversity is a public health investment. And not only a statistically significant one, but a substantial one. The effects are big.
15: On par, he says, with the kinds of technological investments like dietary supplements or vaccines that have driven big gains in global health in recent decades. He hopes studies like this will help people see that preserving nature can be just as powerful. Jonathan Lambert, NPR News.

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1: 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I'm Jennifer Barr. Coming up in a moment, North Star Stories produced by Ampers, news from throughout the state of Minnesota. 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Our lows tonight in the mid to upper 20s, gradually clearing with blustery northwest wind. Sunny tomorrow, highs 49 to 56 with winds from the northwest up to 20 miles per hour. And for Friday, mostly sunny, high 60 to 65. 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
3: With headlines from around the state, I'm Zan Holston. Coming up...
4: What time is it?
3: The Minneapolis Sound is coming home with Jimmy Jam and Terry Lewis at the Great Minnesota Get-Together. And the fight over a Google data center tax deal in Hermantown isn't over.
5: There's a sliver of hope.
3: But first, the heart of Minneapolis's Native American community is set for a massive overhaul. The Little Earth Housing Complex, the nation's only Native preference Section 8 housing project, is starting a $50 million renovation. It's the first major update since the housing was built in the 1970s after the Indian Relocation Act of 1956 encouraged Native populations to move to cities. The two-year project will update all 212 units with new roofs, insulation, appliances, and improve energy efficiency. The city of Minneapolis is investing about $23 million. Government grants and private investment fund the rest. The BCA is investigating after a police officer shot and killed a man Friday morning in a Virginia, Minnesota neighborhood. Police say officers responded to reports of a man in a ski mask waving what appeared to be a handgun and say he pointed it at officers. But local news station WDIO-TV reports that neighbors said the man lived in the area and was known to walk around listening to music, and what police thought was a gun may have been a torchlighter he was carrying. Authorities have not released his name. With the deportation looming this week, Minnesota's Board of Pardons unanimously pardoned Laos refugee Ricky Chandy, who has lived in the U.S. for decades. Chandy has worked for nearly 30 years for the city of Minneapolis and had no new convictions since a single case when he was 18. ICE detained him shortly after he applied for a pardon in January, and he remains in federal custody. The pardon could remove the legal basis for his deportation. Legislation to recognize veterans of the secret war in Laos is moving forward, along with a broad group of veterans and military bills.
6: Today, we stand together to recognize communities in a war that has been long forgotten.
3: The bill creates an application process for Hmong and Lao veterans who served with special units or forces supporting the U.S. during the Vietnam War. The House also passed bills dealing with National Guard pay rates, veterans' homes, and veterans' affairs grants. Another bill expands state veterans' cemetery eligibility to more National Guard and Reserve members, plus spouses and dependent children. Representative Bjorn Olson spoke before the vote.
7: You have Command Sergeant Majors E9, spent 30 years in the military, and are not eligible to be recognized by our state to be buried in a state veterans' cemetery.
3: The House passed the bills unanimously. Governor Walz is also working to help the state's service members, naming May Hire a Veteran Month. More than 275,000 veterans live in Minnesota, including nearly 140,000 of working age. A veterans' career fair is set for May 20th in the metro suburb of Brooklyn Center. A tax deal behind Google's proposed Hermantown data center is on hold for now. After hours of public testimony Monday night, the city council delayed a vote on the tax revenue deal negotiated with Google behind closed doors. Google would still pay its full property tax bill, but much of the new city tax revenue from the project would be returned to Google each year. Supporters say the deal could help Hermantown grow.
8: It should open the gateway to more housing, more business development. You just don't, in my space, you don't see a lot of projects that pay for themselves like that.
3: Jonathan Thornton, with Stop the Hermantown Data Center, says the city is moving too fast on a major tax break for one of the world's richest companies with too little public transparency.
9: Unfortunately, it does feel like they've all made up their mind.
5: I wish I could say that that's not the case, but we're certainly going to do our best to lobby them.
3: Council members say they will review the public's concerns before taking up the tax deal again. Meanwhile, the central Minnesota city of Waite Park is the latest to pause any new data center projects until it does more research. And finally, the Minneapolis Sound is coming home to the State Fair Grandstand. Jimmy Jam and Terry Lewis, the South Minneapolis producer-songwriter duo who came up in Prince's orbit, helped launch The Time and produce albums like Janet Jackson's Rhythm Nation, will lead a homecoming concert August 29th. Tickets go on sale Friday morning. And if you head out to enjoy the Great Minnesota Get-Together, be sure to stop by our Ampers radio booth in the Education Building. 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
9: From NPR News, this is All Things Considered. I'm Elsa Chang.
10: And I'm Mary Louise Kelly. There's been an increase in anti-Semitic incidents in the United Kingdom, and politicians there are accusing each other of being responsible. Tomorrow, Britons are voting for town councils and two regional legislatures. Campaigns are usually about things like trash pickup, but this year they are dominated by allegations of hate speech. NPR's Lauren Frayer reports from London.
11: The word anti-Semitic has lost all meaning.
12: This video shows a woman sitting in darkness musing about anti-Semitism. She criticizes Zionism, then repeats conspiracy theories.
11: The leaders of Israel and Gaza conspired to carry out what happened on October 7th for financial gain.
12: And descends into hate speech.
11: The money-grubbing thieves have built mountains of money over centuries. Jewish cockroaches.
12: The woman then identifies herself as Jewish. And this is a campaign video released by the centrist Prime Minister Keir Starmer's Labour Party. The speaker is reading rival candidates' own words, not candidates on the far right, which has a long tradition of anti-Semitism. They're from the upstart left-wing Green Party, which is forecast to win votes away from Labour. The backdrop is 2.5 years of public outrage spilling into the streets.
13: Israel is a terrorist gang!
12: Over Israel's actions in Gaza, the arrests of thousands of mostly peaceful pro-Palestinian protesters, and a spate of attacks on British Jews.
14: Police declare a terrorist incident in London's Golders Green. Two Jewish men, one in his 70s.
12: When Prime Minister Starmer visited the site where two Jewish men were stabbed last week, he got heckled by members of the Jewish community, accusing him of failing to keep them safe. Chanting Keir Starmer, Jew harmer. The Prime Minister's wife is Jewish. The leader of the opposition Conservatives, Kemi Badenoch, wants Starmer to ban pro-Palestinian marches. Here she is on the BBC.
15: Of course we believe in free speech. Of course we believe in the right to protest. But these are no longer protests. They are now being used as a cover for anti-Semitic activity.
12: Others, including the Environmental Green Party, accuse Starmer of cracking down too much, violating free speech by outlawing support for some pro-Palestinian groups. The Greens are also the only major political party in the UK that is led by a Jewish person. Their leader, Zach Polanski, also spoke to the BBC.
16: I am both pro-Palestinian and I'm Jewish, and I care about Jewish safety. There's no conflict in those positions.
12: Polanski has suspended party members for anti-Semitic comments and been the target of anti-Semitic cartoons himself.
17: At the moment, it feels like every conversation that we have is about anti-Semitism.
12: Rabbi Charlie Baginski is the grandchild of Holocaust survivors.
17: For the first time, I tell my kids they can't go to walk the dog wearing Hebrew on their clothes.
12: Stephen Bush is Jewish and black and has written about that in his Financial Times column.
18: Anti-Semitism is almost like a bride with the wedding train of her of racism kind of coming behind it.
12: Now, he doesn't think municipal elections will hinge on anti-Semitism. It is a serious issue rooted in hate and violence, but it's been weaponized for social media outrage, he says.
18: It's much harder to work out whether or not someone can successfully run a local authority than it is to prune their social media for whether or not they've said vile things.
12: For Rabbi Baginski, on one hand, she's glad anti-Semitism is getting so much attention. But on the other hand,
17: when people are just using it for their campaigns, what happens when one party is seen to be pro-Jews and another party is seen to be pro-parts of the Muslim community and anti-Israel rhetoric, which spills into anti-Semitism?
12: She says she's worried it threatens the social cohesion that anchors democracy in this country. And that is worth focusing on, she says, in addition to trash collection. Lauren Freyer, NPR News, London.
19: The FIFA World Cup arrives in North America next month, and we're kicking off our coverage by traveling back to 1994, the first time that the U.S. hosted the tournament. As NPR's Juliana Kim reports, that World Cup helped bring soccer from the country's sidelines to center field.
20: The last time that the U.S. was gearing up to host the World Cup, Fresh Air's Terry Gross described it this way.
21: The World Cup, the biggest athletic event in the world, is coming to America this month. And some Americans couldn't care less.
20: In fact, a survey at the time found that a majority of Americans didn't even know that the World Cup would be happening in the U.S.
22: It was a big question as to how the U.S. would embrace it. Would people come to the games?
20: That's Mike Sorber. In 1994, he played for the U.S. men's national team. Despite all the doubts, things took a surprising turn once the competition began. Game after game, millions of people tuned in to watch, and stadiums were packed, the cheers as loud as thunder. There were tourists and diehard fans, but also people who came out of curiosity and because tickets were relatively affordable. And then there were the parties, like at this Irish pub in New York. Soccer historian Kevin Talik Marston says Americans were drawn in by the celebrations.
23: Perhaps the experience was a bit different, seeing these people from all around the world with their own cultures, their own chants, their own songs, their own instruments.
20: But perhaps what was most electrifying for Americans was the U.S. team's strong performance. It started with a hard-fought 1-1 tie with Switzerland, followed by a stunning 2-1 upset over Colombia.
24: It is a landmark day for the United States of America. They have beaten Colombia.
20: It marked the first World Cup win for the U.S. men's national team in over four decades.
24: Look at those celebrations.
22: It was euphoria.
20: Sorber was on the starting team as a midfielder.
22: Just, you know, a huge release of energy for everyone, for the players that put in the hard work, for the fans that were excited. And it really got the media's attention.
20: The U.S. team went on to lose to Romania and then Brazil, but the tournament itself was considered a resounding success.
22: I think all the naysayers were surprised that all these football stadiums that had 60, 70, 90,000 people were sold out.
20: In total, over 3.5 million people filled those stadiums, and to this day, it's the largest attendance in FIFA history. Since then, Major League Soccer launched, the U.S. women's team became an international powerhouse, and youth leagues saw explosive growth. The country's soccer fan base is bigger and more passionate than ever. For many of them, it started with those 1994 games. So, the upcoming World Cup has big cleats to fill. Juliana Kim, NPR.

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2: 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I'm Jennifer Barr. Stay tuned for another hour of All Things Considered, including the Up North Report, local news from our region at 5:30. Slight chance of flurries or sprinkles this evening, then gradually clearing with lows in the mid to upper 20s, blustery northwest wind. Sunny tomorrow, highs 49 to 56 with winds from the northwest, gusting up to 20. And for Friday, mostly sunny, highs in the low to mid 60s. Kick It with KAXE is back Thursday, May 28th. 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
3: He was the commander and we were the foot soldiers. 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
4: I'm Elsa Chang.
0: And I'm Mary Louise Kelly. This hour, we talk about the results of Ohio's primary elections.
4: Including the man who clinched the Republican nomination for governor last night, Vivek Ramaswamy.
5: I do believe that this marks the single most consequential election for governor that our state has ever seen in our history.
0: Also, boosting the number of steps you take each day could help you recover from surgery.
6: Having something as simple as a step counter, you can really empower both patients, but also their providers.
4: And why we might be seeing a rise in anti-Semitic attacks in the UK.
0: First, the news.
7: Live from NPR News in Washington, I'm Ryland Barton. Economists warn the financial fallout from the Iran war is already spreading beyond the gas pump, with disruptions to shipping, freight, and oil markets driving up the cost of household products. Experts say those costs could keep rising even if tensions ease soon, as NPR's Windsor Johnson reports.
8: Prices are going up because many everyday household products rely on plastics and petrochemicals. Jason Miller is a supply chain professor at Michigan State University.
9: What we've seen as an example is plastic prices are going up. That's going to mean the plastic that is used to wrap it, your food, will be more expensive. That means that the paperboard that snacks are coming in is going to be more expensive.
8: Miller says products like paint, soap, and WD-40 could also cost more in the months ahead. And he warns those price increases may not ease anytime soon. Ships have already avoided the Strait of Hormuz for nearly 10 weeks, creating supply chain backlogs that could take months or longer to untangle. Windsor Johnston, NPR News, Washington.
7: A new NPR PBS News Marist poll out today finds President Trump at the lowest point in his presidency politically as people across the U.S. deal with high gas prices linked to an unpopular war with Iran. NPR's Domenico Montanaro has more.
10: 8 in 10 of the more than 1,300 respondents say the recent rise in gas prices is putting a strain on their household budgets. The war in Iran has led directly to those prices surging, and most are blaming President Trump for the increase. As a result, the poll found Trump with just a 37% approval rating and 59% disapproving, his worst score in the poll of either presidential term. His economic approval is down to 35%, and on his handling of Iran, it's just 33%. Democrats appear to be benefiting when respondents were asked who they would vote for if congressional elections in their districts were held today. They sided with Democrats by 10 points. Domenico Montanaro, NPR News, Washington.
7: Commerce Secretary Howard Lutnick appeared before a congressional committee today investigating sex offender Jeffrey Epstein. Lawmakers are seeking answers about Lutnick's contact with Epstein after Epstein's 2008 conviction for sexually abusing an underage girl in Florida. Republican House Oversight Chair James Comer says the public will judge whether Lutnick's credibility was damaged or not from statements he made about his contact with Epstein and from information that's come out in the Epstein files.
11: The only thing that I've seen that Lutnick did wrong wasn't 100% truthful on the brief visit to the island with his family. He corrected that in his opening statement. And we'll see. We'll continue our investigation. And if we find that there were any misstatements by Lutnick, it's a felony to lie to Congress, and he'll be held accountable.
7: Lutnick says he's done nothing wrong. You're listening to NPR News from Washington. Over 600 military personnel from multiple countries are searching for two U.S. soldiers who went missing in Morocco during U.S.-African military exercises. The search is now in its fifth day and focuses on underwater caves on the Atlantic coast near the training area. The soldiers are believed to have been on a recreational hike and may have fallen into the ocean. A new study finds taking an extra 1,000 steps per day is linked to a significant decrease in the risk of complications after surgery. NPR's Allison Aubrey reports.
12: Getting steps in after surgery can help preserve lung function, lower the risk of blood clots, and support overall recovery. In this new study that includes health data from nearly 2,000 patients, every 1,000 steps that a patient took was equivalent to about an 18% reduction in their chance of having a complication. Dr. Julie Silver of Wake Forest University School of Medicine says this shows how strong the connection between movement and recovery can be.
13: Getting people up and moving right away is so good for them. And this is an actionable thing that can empower patients.
12: The study is published in the Journal of the American College of Surgeons. Allison Aubrey, NPR News.
7: Fox Sports is offering $50,000 for someone to watch all 104 Men's World Cup soccer games in a glass cube in Times Square this summer. The chief World Cup watcher will be required to watch every minute of the matches on Fox One. The person will have to make social media posts and turn every game into a live watch party for tourists and others passing by. 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
2: 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I'm Jennifer Barr. 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
0: This is All Things Considered from NPR News. I'm Mary Louise Kelly in Washington.
15: And I'm Elsa Chang in Culver City, California. When the U.S. and Israel bomb Iran and start a war, we know about it moments after it started, sometimes even moments before. When Russian tanks cross the border into Ukraine, we watch as it is happening. When, after five decades, the U.S. returns to the moon, that feat is beamed around the world. This access to immediacy, our ability to be there as history is unfolding, much of that is possible thanks to the vision of CNN founder Ted Turner. Turner died this morning. He was 87 years old. Affectionately known as the Mouth of the South, he transformed the way the world got its news when he founded the 24/7 News Network in 1980. And one person who played a key role in that legacy is CNN chief international anchor Christiane Amanpour, who started at CNN as a desk assistant back in 1983. Welcome, Christiane.
16: Wow, Elsa, thank you. And the way you put it really brings back so many memories.
15: I can imagine. Well, as I mentioned, you began at CNN almost at the very beginning of the network. What was it like back then to be there? What was Ted Turner like back then?
16: It was amazing. I joined 3 years after the start, so I've been there 43 years. CNN is in my DNA, but who knew? You know, a lot of us, people of my generation who joined as desk assistants or video assistants or whatever, the VJs, video journalists and the like, we literally used to say to ourselves, well, we're all just undergrads. None of us have gone to graduate school, but this is our graduate school on the job, and yeah, we're going to get all the experience we need to go off to the big leagues. And so it was this unbelievable gathering of eager, passionate, mission-driven young journalists who had the rarest of rarest things. And that was a boss who we worshipped and admired. I mean, it is not too much to say that he was the commander and we were the foot soldiers. And when Ted Turner said something, we saluted and said, yes, sir, and did it, because we knew that this was somebody who guided us correctly, guided the world correctly, and with his information revolution, decided to do something to the benefit of the world. It wasn't what we see now with the cynicism and the destructive elements that we can see in so much of today's mass media. It actually was born to try to really kind of save mankind.
15: How about for you personally? How did Turner's vision of the world and of journalism's role in it influence your own approach to your own work as someone who has helped explain so many world events to audiences for decades?
16: It was fundamental. I absolutely could not believe my luck when I ended up as an undergrad desk assistant in Atlanta. I'd come from England. I'd before that come from Iran. So Iran is what turned me into wanting to be a journalist. And I landed in Atlanta, of all places, at the mouth of the South's, you know, chicken noodle news, to try to become a foreign correspondent. And that's the vision I had. And I could see it being emulated all around me. It was being done. We became the preeminent international news gatherers because of CNN's vision and because he insisted, because of Ted Turner's vision, who insisted that we cover all sides of every story. During the first Gulf War, which launched CNN as an international behemoth, Ted said that we had to be in Baghdad as well, which was on the receiving end of all the firepower from the United States. There was a raid in Saudi Arabia to try to get Saddam out of Kuwait. And he said, we have to be behind enemy lines. We have to cover all sides of the story. Mm-hmm. And so he made it voluntary.
15: On a personal level, though, I mean, he was known for having this huge personality. Some people might call it brash. He could certainly rub a lot of people the wrong way. Was that part of his charm, Christiane? Or did it sometimes interfere with his mission and the way he related to people at work?
16: You see, I don't think so. Ted was a very different person. He was an individual, and I just loved it. Every time he said something controversial, I'm thinking, wow, he's got such cojones. You know, and he's dashing, and he's handsome, and he's swashbuckling, and he's with us. He lived, you know, in Atlanta, but often he stayed in his sort of office apartment above the studio, above the newsroom, for whatever reasons. And he would come down in the crack of dawn morning to get his crappy coffee from the break room right near the news desk and everything. And he would be in his pajamas and his robe, and we'd go, whoa, what is happening? And it would be like, you know, parting of the Red Sea. We'd all stand back, and Ted would, you know, sashay through the newsroom. But Ted was with us.
15: Yeah. You know, so much has been said about the immediacy that CNN brought to broadcast news, giving audiences a chance to feel like they are there as something is happening. But do you think that there have been costs to that? Does that expectation of trying to be fast and on all the time, can that sometimes take away from the journalistic mission too?
16: Look, I think that's a valid question to ask throughout the decades that followed the launch of CNN. And there have been many, many iterations of trying to, you know, toe the actual journalistic line, not just at CNN, but in many, many other places. I always say that he's the one who started 24/7 for all the right reasons, including to break down the barriers when he sent it internationally between authoritarian states and their people. Those with a satellite dish or with the ability to, you know, connect could see a whole different worldview. So it was super important. But I do agree that there has been, you know, subsequently too much of a focus on the titillating, on the sensational, on lots of things that have degraded our public square and our public discourse and therefore our civil society and our civic community. And I think Ted was always super conscious of that. You know, when he did he ordered the cameras to be 24/7 on little Jessica in the well, that was, you know, practically at the beginning of CNN. And that was to bring a community together, as well as being excellent for ratings. It brought people together. The whole country was on the edge of their seat, hoping that this little girl would be pulled out alive. And by and large, it wasn't political. It was about policy. It was about the actual events. It was about facts. It was about reporting the story. It was about being eyes and ears. And those are the days that I miss.
15: CNN Chief International Anchor Christiane Amanpour, thank you so much for sharing your reflections about Ted Turner with us.
16: It was my pleasure and my privilege.
0: Iran says it is looking at a U.S. proposal to end the war. This comes after a U.S. military operation to wrangle control of the Strait of Hormuz from Iran, an operation that ended after less than 48 hours. It was dubbed Project Freedom. It was described only yesterday by Defense Secretary Pete Hegseth as, quote, a gift from the United States to the world. But hours later, President Trump hit pause on the operation. Joining me to discuss the latest from the Gulf is NPR international correspondent Aya Batraoui in Dubai. Hey there.
17: Hey.
0: Hey, so go back many, many, many hours ago all the way to Monday and tell me why Project Freedom was even launched in the first place.
17: Yeah, you know, the Strait of Hormuz is a choke point in global shipping. It's just 20 miles wide at its narrowest point, and it was open to well over 100 ships a day to transit through before the U.S. Israeli

0: plummeting. So Project Freedom was Trump's attempt at getting that strait open. And on Monday, the U.S. military helped guide two U.S.-flagged commercial vessels through. But it took force. The military says several Iranian speedboats were sunk, and Iran responded by firing missiles and drones at the Navy and at the United Arab Emirates, where I got incoming missile alerts on my phone again, disrupting life here in Dubai and across the country. So by Tuesday night, though, this operation that threatened to unravel the ceasefire was abruptly called off.
1: And what has President Trump actually said about his thinking, his reasoning for ending it, as you just said, so abruptly?
0: Yeah, I mean, Mary Lise, this was so abrupt that a person briefed on the matter, not authorized to speak to the media, told NPR that even Israel did not know about Trump's intention to end Project Freedom and had actually been preparing for an escalation. So what Trump says is he paused the operation because of what he calls great progress in reaching a final deal with Iran. And there were calls from countries in the region to Trump as well. In a post on X, Pakistan's prime minister, who's mediating between the U.S. and Iran, thanked Trump for pausing this operation. And he said that he and Saudi Arabia's crown prince, Mohammed bin Salman, had asked Trump to do just that and move toward reconciliation. But also there's the reality that ship owners and insurers were very apprehensive and cool to this idea. And it also threatened the ceasefire by engulfing the UAE, which had an oil terminal struck by Iran in response to that U.S. operation, and its oil output plummeted to just 500,000 barrels yesterday because of a raging fire that it caused.
1: Back up to something you just said, that President Trump says he paused the operation because there's been great progress in reaching a deal with Iran. Is that true? Are there signs of that?
0: Well, it's been nearly a month since Vice President J.D. Vance met with Iran's delegation for talks in Pakistan. And we know that since then, Iran has been sent a few proposals over, one of which Trump recently rejected because it had pushed nuclear talks to a later stage. Remember, that was the whole reason for why he said he launched this war. It was nuclear enrichment. Yeah. But Iran drafted another proposal, and it appears the U.S. has now responded to that. Iran's foreign minister says Tehran is now reviewing that text. Now, Iran says its main demand is a guaranteed end to the war, so no more attacks by Israel either. And they also want that naval blockade lifted. There's a naval blockade out at sea blocking Iranian ships from getting to their ports. And so today, the U.S. Military Central Command actually says a fighter jet shot an Iranian ship trying to evade that blockade, taking out its rudder. So while Trump ended efforts to take control of the strait, that blockade is still going on. And Trump on Truth Social today said the bombing will start again if Iran doesn't agree to his terms, but he didn't outline what those are.
1: NPR's Zeya Pachauri in Dubai. Thanks for your reporting.
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1: It is 5:18. Thanks for listening to KAXE and All Things Considered. I'm Jennifer Barr. Ahead on All Things Considered, we'll hear about the rise of anti-Semitism in the UK. And at 5:30, it's the Up North Report, local news from our region. 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More on Facebook. 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Slight chance of some sprinkles or flurries this evening and then gradually clearing, lows in the mid to upper 20s with blustery northwest wind. Sunny tomorrow, highs 49 to 56, and winds from the northwest 5 to 10, gusting higher. Lows tomorrow night near 30, and then on Friday, mostly sunny and a bit warmer, highs 60 to 65. The Minnesota Discovery Center in Chisholm welcomes Maynard Okereke Tuesday, May 12th at 12:45. Okereke is known as the hip-hop MD and blends music and science in a fun and engaging presentation. He will also sign copies of his new book, Zombie Spiders and Asteroid Blasters. The North Country Trail Association is building a new section between Reamer and Grand Rapids, and they are seeking volunteers. Next Monday through Wednesday, beginning at 9 a.m. each day, meet at Forest Road 2319, just off Highway 6. 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
1: From NPR News, this is All Things Considered. I'm Elsa Chang.
2: And I'm Mary Louise Kelly. The United Kingdom faces an anti-Semitism emergency. That's according to the top government terrorism advisor. Last week, two Jewish men were stabbed in an area of London with a large Jewish community. That follows a string of arson attempts in the days since the Iran war began, and an attack on a synagogue last fall that killed two people. To get a better understanding of what is happening here, we have called Brendan McGeever. He is co-director of the Birkbeck Institute for the Study of Anti-Semitism in London. Mr. McGeever, welcome. And what went through your mind when you heard about the attack just last week in Golders Green there in London?
3: The first thing that went through my mind after that attack was shock, but not surprise. The awful stabbing of two Jewish men is one incident in a series of attacks on Jewish people and property that have taken place in England over recent days and weeks. Indeed, the government's advisor on terrorism, Jonathan Hall, called this the biggest single national security emergency that Britain has faced in nearly a decade.
2: When we lay out these recent instances of anti-Semitic attacks, is there data that confirms how isolated or widespread it is?
3: Looking at the data that is available, is society en masse turning against British Jews? No, I don't think that it is. There's some data that suggests that there is a rise in the more everyday type of anti-Semitism, so abuse, name-calling, particularly online slurs. But alongside that picture, we have a different picture. For example, if we look at anti-Semitic attitudes in Britain, that data suggests that anti-Semitism is in fact flatlining or possibly even declining and has been for over a decade.
2: Do you have a theory for why those two lines seem to be headed in different directions?
3: Well, at the Birkbeck Institute for the Study of Anti-Semitism, we've put forward the concept of the reservoir. That reservoir of anti-Semitism consists of a series of tropes and narratives about Jews from which people can draw from with ease to explain political events in which Jews have become a figure or a symbol. We know for certain that whenever there's an escalation of violence in Israel-Palestine, we see a rise in recorded and reported incidences of anti-Semitism in Britain. So evidently, there is a correlation. The precise nature of that relationship is not yet entirely clear. There is widespread agreement that holding British Jews responsible for the actions of the Israeli government is anti-Semitic. But that conflation is made routinely in politics. It's made when the government speaks as if pro-Palestine protests makes Jews feel unsafe, when in fact Jews are divided on that issue. So the government, when it intervenes on anti-Semitism, is wrong to assume that Jews are of one voice.
2: So I hear you being critical of some political leaders and their messaging on this. What about their actions? Prime Minister Keir Starmer is putting more money towards combating anti-Semitism, £25 million last week toward protection and security, some more money this week toward tackling anti-Semitism in schools, supporting Jewish communities, and so on. Is the government doing enough on that front?
3: It is good that the government has that energy and resources to address the issue. Whether these are the right responses is a different question. Securitization, that is making Jewish buildings and Jewish people more secure, is important, but on its own will not address societal anti-Semitism. To that, we need to have a program of education. And it is good that the government has announced measures that are more focused on education rather than simply securitization. However, once we get into the detail of those programs of education, those programs of education are tightly wedded to the IHRA definition of anti-Semitism, which is a contentious and contested definition, I think it's safe to assume that the effectiveness of that education is going to be limited.
2: I'm speaking to you from Washington. Here in the United States, we're also tracking a rise in anti-Semitic incidents and attacks. Do you see parallels, or do you see something unique, different, happening there in Britain?
3: The challenges and complexities that we face here in Britain are reproduced in other parts of the world, where there are multiple forms of racism that are not being addressed evenly and with consistency by governments. And certainly in the United States, we can see how anti-Semitism has been broken off from a wider anti-racist politics and addressed in some ways even to attack anti-racist politics. We desperately need a way of addressing anti-Semitism that is consistently anti-racist. And that's the case in Britain. And with the different dynamics in play, it's also the case in the United States.
2: We've been speaking with anti-Semitism scholar Brendan McGeever from London. Thank you very much.
3: Very good to talk to you.
1: So the number of steps you take each day can say a lot about your health. Upping your step count can help boost everything from mood to metabolism, even longevity. And now a new study finds another benefit, improving your odds of a successful recovery after surgery. NPR's Allison Aubrey reports.
4: Millions of Americans undergo surgeries that require a hospital stay. Everything from heart bypass to spinal procedures, joint replacements, or abdominal surgery. And when a patient is discharged, getting them back on their feet is very important, explains surgeon Timothy Pollack of The Ohio State University.
5: Patients who are doing well are more likely to move more. And mobility can help preserve lung function, reduce deconditioning, lower the risk of blood clots, and support overall physiologic recovery.
4: A step count can serve as a gauge for recovery. Pollack and his collaborators wanted to know exactly how predictive it can be. They analyzed patient data from the National Institutes of Health All of Us study, a project aimed at advancing personalized medicine. They found that among nearly 2,000 patients who underwent surgery, those who took the most steps did better.
5: So specifically, with every 1,000 steps that a patient took, it was roughly equivalent to about an 18% reduction in their chance of having a complication or a poor outcome.
4: Pollack says he often asks patients how they're feeling, which is important, but also subjective. Using data from a step counter on your smartwatch or other device is a helpful metric for him to track progress and can also be motivating for patients.
5: So I think in some sense, this can be empowering to patients because it puts it within their reach that they can actually, take action to really improve their outcomes.
4: The new study is published in the Journal of the American College of Surgeons. It shows just how strong the connection is between walking and recovery, says Dr. Samir Sinha, a geriatrician at Sinai Health and the University Health Network in Toronto.
6: I love the study because, it was really clear that the more you move, the better and more quickly you're going to actually recover. And by just having something as simple as a step counter, you can really empower both patients, but also their providers.
4: It's a win-win, Dr. Sinha says, and it's more evidence that information is power. Allison Aubrey, NPR News.

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1: It is 529. 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I'm Jennifer Barr. 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Gradually clearing this evening with lows in the mid to upper 20s, blustery northwest wind. Sunny tomorrow, highs 49 to 56.
2: For KAXE News, I'm Chelsea Perkins with the Up North Report. The man accused of scuffling with and shooting an Itasca County deputy Monday as he attempted to serve an arrest warrant will remain in custody in the Itasca County Jail. Megan Buffington has more.
3: 18-year-old Elias Alexander Harper has not been separately charged in the incident as of Wednesday afternoon, though charges are expected. He appeared in court Wednesday morning for allegedly violating his probation, with the shooting listed among the violations. Harper is facing three assault charges for incidents in November and December. He pleaded guilty to two of those charges. There was a warrant for his arrest after he failed to appear for a sentencing hearing. Deputies were serving that warrant in Max on Monday. According to the probation violation, Harper allegedly resisted arrest, quote, resulting in a struggle during which the deputy was disarmed and subsequently shot by Harper. His probation violation notice also alleges he failed to participate in his pretrial release supervision program. Judge Sarah McBroom revoked Harper's bail and determined the violations require him to remain in jail. Sentencing for the assault charges is set for June 4th. The deputy has not yet been identified. He returned home from the hospital Tuesday and is expected to make a full recovery. Megan Buffington, KAXE News.
2: Hunters will be able to continue using a crossbow during archery season. Crossbow use was previously limited to hunters over 60. A 2023 law lifted that limit for 3 years to see if it would attract more hunters. Governor Tim Walz signed a bill into law Monday that removes the expiration, permanently allowing crossbow use. Republican Representative Josh Heintzman of Nisswa was the lead author of the bill in the House. The DNR found that crossbow expansions boosted youth and female hunter numbers. Minnesota bow hunters opposed the legislation, saying it is fueling a decline in bow hunters. The bill was among nine that crossed Walz's desk. One was carried by Bemidji Republican Badal Duran in the House. It makes several small changes to law enforcement data collection and sharing. Another bans cryptocurrency kiosks amid ongoing scam concerns. Two others were championed by Colin Hortman, the son of late Speaker Emerita Melissa Hortman. They were spurred by damage to his childhood home when police responded to his parents' killings. The new laws streamline the process of working with insurance if law enforcement causes property damage and requires police to disclose what chemical agents they use. Two dozen people gathered in Walker on Tuesday to commemorate the National Missing and Murdered Indigenous Relatives Awareness Day. Larissa Donovan was there and has more.
4: Natasha Kingbird, a co-founder of Missing and Murdered Indigenous Women 218, sings a song written by her brother, calling the spirits to guide missing and lost loved ones and the families left behind. Kingbird is a relative of Nevaeh Kingbird, who disappeared from Bemidji in October 2021 at age 15. Kingbird shared that Nevaeh often assisted families who experienced this type of grief before she went missing herself. May 5th is recognized around the country as a day of awareness for the disproportionate levels of violence Indigenous people face. Kingbird says Tuesday's gathering in Walker was a way to bring Native and non-Native people together on this important issue.
5: We want to raise awareness to community people, and we want more allies. We need the support to continue this work, because if we didn't, you know, I think sometimes our voices are unseen and unheard.
4: The city of Walker commemorated the night by illuminating its lighthouse red, matching nearly all the participants' clothing worn to show solidarity with the cause. Teresa Gunter is on Leech Lake's Onagam Local Indian Council and took charge of coordinating the Walker event. Onagam is a largely Indigenous community directly across Walker Bay, but about a 13-mile distance by land. She shares her hope that the Tuesday event could act as a bridge between the two communities.
6: Walker and Onagam are still separated. They're segregated. And we still have stigmas that are attached to Onagam that it's not safe to go out there. And I want people to know it is. We're just normal people out there.
4: The ceremony included smudging, a tobacco offering, and a space to remember missing and murdered Indigenous relatives near and far. Larissa Donovan, KAXE News.
2: That's it for the Up North Report from the KAXE News Desk. I'm Chelsea Perkins, telling the stories of northern Minnesota through local news.
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1: This is All Things Considered from NPR News. I'm Mary Louise Kelly in Washington.
2: And I'm Elsa Chang in Culver City, California. Ohio's primary results are in, setting up what's expected to be an expensive contest for the state's governor, as well as for seats in the U.S. House and Senate, which could help determine the balance of power in Congress. Here to tell us more about what we can expect as we head into the midterms in November is Karen Kassler with Ohio Public Media's Statehouse News Bureau in Columbus. Hi, Karen.
3: Hi there.
2: Hi. Okay, let's start with the governor's race there. Vivek Ramaswamy is now the Republican nominee for governor. And for those who don't remember, he was a presidential candidate, of course, a couple years ago. And this time around, he was endorsed by President Trump, right? At a time when a lot of voters are blaming Trump and Republicans for rising costs. So how has Ramaswamy been handling that blame?
3: Well, since he launched his campaign last year, he's been talking about eliminating the state income tax. Now he says he'll do that in his first year in office, and also rolling back property taxes to pre-pandemic levels. He's likely to push harder on those plans. We have an all-volunteer group in Ohio working on gathering signatures for a constitutional amendment to abolish property taxes. That's unlikely to make this year's ballot, but soaring property taxes are an issue Ohio voters have brought up a lot. And Ramaswamy's also leaning into the hold that Republicans have on the state.
4: I do believe that this marks, without exception, the single most consequential election for governor that our state has ever seen in our history. There has never been a greater contrast between two candidates.
3: And Ramaswamy has said his Democratic opponent, Amy Acton, would be the state's first socialist governor if she wins.
2: Socialist. Okay, just to be clear, she's running as a Democrat, which Republicans often argue is a party that supports socialist ideas. How is she handling that particular characterization?
3: She hasn't directly responded to those comments that I've seen. She has talked about tax cuts for working families, child care subsidies, and eliminating Ohioans' medical debt. And she's also said Ramaswamy is an out-of-touch billionaire who doesn't understand the problems of struggling Ohioans.
5: This isn't about political party, guys. It's not about that anymore. It is about extreme wealth, power, ideology, special interests against everyone else.
3: So this type of back and forth is an example of how intense this race is likely to get and how expensive. Both candidates have raised record totals so far. Polls have shown the race is tight, but there hasn't been a whole lot of national polling done in Ohio because the state has been solidly Republican for decades. And 2006 was the last time that Ohioans elected a Democrat as governor.
2: Okay, let's move on to the Senate. Democrats are looking to flip a Senate seat in Ohio. What kind of chances do you think they have to do that?
3: Well, Republican incumbent Senator John Houston is running for his first election to that seat. He was appointed last year. Cook Political Report now sees this as a toss-up race. There's already a lot of money in this race that is expected to make it competitive because Democrat Sherrod Brown, who lost to newcomer Bernie Moreno in 2024, is trying to become one of the few people to regain a seat in the U.S. Senate after being voted out. He's won even as Republicans have dominated Ohio elections, so he's shown to have crossover appeal. And the Senate Leadership Fund, a GOP-aligned super PAC, has already pledged nearly $80 million before the primary, and Senate Majority PAC, backing Democrats, just today promised $40 million.
2: Wow, that's a lot of money. Okay, well, what are you hearing directly from voters about what's top of mind for them right now?
3: Affordability and costs. That's an issue across the country, definitely here in Ohio. A study we covered showed Ohioans are paying the eighth highest property tax rate in the U.S. Ohio has the ninth highest gas prices in the country. Ohio's also seen some of the largest increases in energy costs among Midwestern states. And data centers are thought to be a big driver of that. Ohio is one of the top states for data centers, more than 200 of them here. And there's a campaign now to put a ban on large data centers also on this year's ballot.
2: That is Karen Kassler, Bureau Chief of the Statehouse News Bureau in Columbus, Ohio. Thank you, Karen.
3: Great to talk to you.
1: Honeybees are prolific. They pollinate more than 100 varieties of fruits and vegetables and nuts grown in the U.S., adding about $18 billion to crop production each year. That's according to data from the USDA. Without honeybees, only about a third of those crops would be available in stores. But more than a million honeybee colonies have died across the country in recent years. And while that crisis continues, the nation's premier federal bee research lab is slated to close. Harvest Public Media's Macy Byers reports.
6: On a sunny spring day in Omaha, Nebraska, beekeeper Mark Welsh is taking advantage of the nice weather and checking on his honeybee hives in a downtown garden.
7: There's nothing much more relaxing than sitting next to a beehive in the spring, especially, and watching them bring in different colored pollens.
6: Though Welsh enjoys tending to his bees, last year wasn't so relaxing.
7: I had 12 hives going into the winter. I lost 9 of them and had 3 left.
6: That was happening across the country. About 1.6 million colonies died across the U.S. in the winter of 2024 and the following spring, affecting everyone from commercial beekeepers to backyard honey producers. Project Apis M, a bee research nonprofit, also found many beekeepers lost 60 to 80% of their colonies. In a crisis situation, beekeepers usually turn to the Beltsville Agricultural Research Center in Maryland. Researchers there have been studying bees since the 1930s. Danielle Downey, Project APSM's executive director, says the USDA is typically one of the biggest advocates for the beekeeping industry.
8: That's where we would hear from leadership about how bees are doing, and if there was a crisis, it would be the USDA that really is a big voice about raising awareness and trying to get support for our agriculture.
6: Downey says last year, communication with the USDA, including researchers, was sparse, although researchers have said pesticide-resistant mites, weather, and habitat loss may all play a role in the collapse. Jeff Pettis was a honeybee researcher at the Beltsville facility for 20 years, and he led the bee lab for nearly half that time.
9: It basically was the crown jewel of all the agricultural research of USDA.
6: Over the years, Pettis says Beltsville's bee lab has helped tamp down risk in beekeeping with products like coats for hives and solutions to kill pests. But last summer, the USDA announced it would close the entire facility. Pettis says slowing down research could leave beekeepers less equipped to handle new diseases and climate change.
9: Right now, we're worried as much about the bees as we are about the beekeepers. We need them for apples, we need them for almonds, we need them for clover pollination, all kinds of things.
6: Although there's been no public date given, a USDA spokesperson said in a statement to Harvest Public Media that the proposed closure saves taxpayer dollars, consolidates resources, and, quote, allows USDA to deliver on its mission to the American people. With the uncertain fate of federal bee research, university labs may be the next line of defense for disease response and research. Back in Omaha, beekeeper Mark Welsh is gearing up for another busy season. In the summer, he spends up to 6 hours a day caring for his hives.
7: Put it this way, my wife considers herself a bee widow in the summertime. If that gives you any idea how long I'm gone.
6: Welsh says despite any setbacks, he'll still be testing for mites, feeding the bees, and harvesting honey. For NPR News, I'm Macy Byers in Omaha, Nebraska.

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1: If you're looking to book a flight, you may be suffering from sticker shock. Flying is more expensive than it was just a few months ago. The war with Iran has caused jet fuel prices to nearly double since the start of the year. NPR's Stephen Bisaha reports that some Americans are changing their vacation plans.
2: It has been a rough year for flyers. Canceled flights, long security lines, and expensive tickets. James Ridgway just landed back home at the D.C. airport, and he's considering canceling his next trip this summer because the cost for his flights has gone up thousands of dollars.
3: We have tickets to see The Cure in Ireland, and I don't think we'll be able to swing it.
4: You canceling your trip to see The Cure because of the ticket prices?
3: Yeah.
4: Sounds really disappointing.
3: But yeah, it is very disappointing, yeah.
2: Not every fare has jumped up by thousands of dollars. The Ridgeways were planning to fly business class and make multiple stops. But on average, international tickets are up about $150 compared to a year ago, according to the travel site Kayak. James' wife, Lee Ridgeway, used to study in Ireland. She says it's never been this expensive to get there.
5: I guess we'll just sit around and wait for airline tickets to get back down and come up with something at a later date.
2: But those lower prices might not come back. That's according to Arlene Hogan. She owns the travel advisor company Vacays for You.
6: I don't believe you're going to see prices going back to normal.
2: Do you mean like not go back to normal this year or like ever?
6: Ever.
2: United CEO Scott Kirby is talking about this too. During a recent earnings call, he said higher prices could stick around after the war with Iran ends. Hogan recently took her own trip to meet up with other travel agency owners, and they are seeing the toll those higher airline prices are taking on flyers.
6: It was very eye-opening because we all had the same challenges. We're all seeing a dip in bookings.
2: Hogan's bookings dropped about 10.5% for the fall. Most of her customers already booked their summer trips. And those who are still booking are avoiding those long-haul, far-off destinations.
6: They are going to be suffering the most. We're definitely seeing that for Europe.
2: The European Union is worried about a possible jet fuel shortage, and that's sending prices up and also leading some airlines to cancel flights. Lufthansa has already canceled 20,000 flights through October. So Hogan says many Americans are choosing trips closer to home. Her customers are also worried about conflicts overseas like the war with Iran. So Hawaii it is.
6: Yes, Hawaii is hot, even though Hawaii is an expensive destination when you think about it. However, it gives people a sense of security because it's still the United States. It still gives you that tropical feel.
2: And while tickets to Hawaii are not cheap, they have not gone up much. On average, a one-way ticket to Honolulu in late April only went up $12 compared to the same time last year, according to Kayak's airfare dashboard. A ticket to London, up about $350. Stephen Bisaha, NPR News.

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1: 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I'm Jennifer Barr. Coming up at 6 o'clock, we'll hear As It Happens, news from a Canadian perspective. Plus, we'll hear the set list from Malachi Coons, some live music to check out this weekend. 7 o'clock, it's On the River, a great mix of music. 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Tune in tomorrow for the Thursday morning show. We'll have our early bird fishing guide, Jeff Sundin, at 6:20 ahead of the big fishing opener. And in our 8 o'clock hour, we're talking tourism. First, we'll hear about a resort in the Park Rapids area that is celebrating 125 years. We'll also talk to Megan Christensen from Visit Grand Rapids about local tourism impacts. Friends of Lake Bemidji State Park invite you to Community Pint Night at Bemidji Brewing next Wednesday, May 13th from 4 to 7. Proceeds will go toward purchasing rental bikes and other park enhancements. And Brainerd Public Schools present a jazz showcase Thursday, May 14th, 7 o'clock at the Gitche Zebre Center for the Arts. See all of the school's jazz bands with special guest saxophonist Kenny Holman. And Hibbing High School Drama Department presents Romeo and Juliet this Thursday through Saturday at Minnesota North College in Hibbing. Performances are at 7 o'clock with a Saturday matinee at 2. We continue with All Things Considered on KAXE.
2: 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I'm Elsa Chang.
0: And I'm Mary Louise Kelly. A U.S.-based human rights organization focused on Iran says more than 600 people have been executed in Iran since the beginning of the year. Dozens of them were political prisoners or protesters who participated in anti-government demonstrations in January. Rights groups say the executions are part of an intensified campaign to quell dissent as a ceasefire between the U.S. and Iran remains fragile. Duri Buscarin reports from Istanbul.
3: Every morning, Afruz Magsi wakes up and checks the news. And most mornings, she sees the name of another person hanged in Iran.
4: To wake up and see every day an execution of political prisoners and protesters, and many of them actually very young.
3: Magsi is a human rights lawyer based in Germany who offers pro bono legal advice for the families of Iranian prisoners facing the death penalty. And lately, there are a lot of them.
4: I think actually the brutality of execution is not comparable to anything. And they are just people like all of us, with the same demand, with the same dreams.
3: During the Woman Life Freedom protests in 2022, Magsi and her team at Follow Up Iran, an activist group, fielded a total of 30 calls from families of protesters who'd been detained, asking for help. Then, in January of this year, after authorities opened fire on widespread demonstrations, killing thousands and imprisoning more than 53,000 people, the floodgates opened.
4: But this time, actually, every day, each of the lawyers had 10 calls from all over Iran. And it was so difficult to handle it, you know, emotionally, I have to say.
3: The head of Iran's judiciary called for speedy trials, saying there would be no, quote, mercy shown to those not worthy of it. When the U.S. and Israel attacked Iran on February 28th, the Iranian government cut off the internet, and those calls stopped.
4: Officially, they're accused of espionage for Israel, collaboration with foreign state, or terrorism. But when we look at the actual files, these are ordinary citizens.
3: Ordinary people who wrote something critical on social media, filmed the aftermath of a bombing, or who used a satellite internet connection like Starlink to get online, despite the internet blackout. Or who were simply at the wrong place and the wrong time, like 30-year-old Pavand Naimi.
5: My mom kept saying over the phone that how gentle he is and how noble he is and the tenderness of his heart.
3: Sama Sabet is one of Naimi's cousins. He worked as a dog trainer in Kerman, a city in southern Iran. He was arrested from his workplace on January 8th as major demonstrations swept the whole country. Naimi is Baha'i, part of the largest non-Muslim religious minority in Iran, a group that has long been persecuted by the government.
5: They basically suggested that he is the enemy of the state, he's the enemy of God.
3: Sabet believes that is why her cousin was accused of killing three Basijis, or paramilitary officers, and later of rejoicing when the supreme leader was killed in an airstrike.
5: Which is, again, so preposterous because he was already in prison on the 8th of January. So how could he have been out there in the protests being accused of killing the three Basij forces?
3: Sabet says Naimi was tortured until he confessed. In prison, he told visitors that at least twice he had a noose placed around his neck and was told to say a final prayer, a mock execution.
5: They almost pushed the stool beneath him.
3: This fits a familiar pattern that is getting worse, says Raha Bahraini, a human rights attorney with Amnesty International in London.
4: Patterns that we've documented include prolonged solitary confinement, beatings, mock executions, and the use of sexual violence in order to crush the spirit of detainees.
3: Bahraini says that confessions extracted under torture are being used to convict and execute detainees just weeks after their arrest. In 2025, Iran executed more people than it had in any single year since 1989. But the past months, Bahraini says, have marked a horrific escalation.
4: That is the reason that Amnesty has concluded that these executions amount to arbitrary deprivation of the right to life and constitute arbitrary executions.
3: Bahraini says it's an attempt by Iran's judicial system to use the death penalty to crush dissent, show its power, and keep a tight grip on society in wartime. For NPR News, I'm Dari Buscarin in Istanbul.

0: Okay, Kevin Warsh is President Trump's nominee for Federal Reserve Chair. NPR has covered his committee hearing and will cover his confirmation on Monday. But one part of the story we have not covered is his name, specifically his last name, Warsh. For people who live in some parts of the country, Warsh is how you might say wash. For this week's installment of Word of the Week, our series on the origins and evolution of words, we look at this particular pronunciation. NPR's Ava Berger has this story.
1: You've likely heard it in movies, like John Waters' Female Trouble.
2: That would be $104, please. For a wash and set?
1: Maybe you've heard it in music, like Luke Bryan's Rain is a Good Thing.
3: We take them into town, start washing all our worries down the drain. Rain is a good thing.
1: Or you've heard it used by your aunt or your grandmother or your great uncle twice removed.
4: My grandmother would say, I don't think you washed those hands.
5: My mom, she would be like, did you wash your hands?
6: My grandparents were from Richmond, and they would say, I'm going to do the wash.
1: We're talking about the pronunciation of wash as warsh. The accent is most common in the South Midland region of the U.S. It stretches from Baltimore all the way across the country to Washington. They immigrated to port cities like Philadelphia and Baltimore and moved inland to the west of the country. The Scotch-Irish loved to use R's.
7: Those folks were super R-ful.
1: Paul E. Reed, a linguistics professor at the University of Alabama, said the pronunciation stems from the vowel ah sound and the way your tongue moves around in your mouth.
7: Vowels are naturally kind of squishy, squirrely, movie things because there's just your tongue in your mouth. I had a phonetics friend say one time that, you know, when you speak, you're basically just moving hunks of meat around in the air.
1: But now the accent is on the way out. Linguist Robin Dodsworth at North Carolina State University said that's not a negative thing. It's all about how much we move around these days. A lot of people don't stay in one place anymore, but some people still do. Sitting on her stoop, here's lifelong Baltimore resident Lisa Molina.
5: I'm going to go wash my hands. It's just a habit, I guess. I've talked like that for 53 years, so.
1: She got it from her mom.
5: Did you wash your hands? Like if you're getting ready to eat? You know, she would be like, did you wash your hands?
1: As far as she's concerned, that's the only way to say it. Ava Berger, NPR News, Washington.

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2: 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Coming up in a few moments, as it happens, news from a Canadian perspective, and we'll hear the set list. Slight chance of flurries or sprinkles tonight, then gradually clearing with lows in the mid to upper 20s, blustery northwest wind. Sunny tomorrow, highs 49 to 56 with winds from the northwest, 5 to 10, gusting higher. And for Friday, mostly sunny, slightly warmer, highs 60 to 65.
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0: Marsall.
1: And I'm Chris Howden. Coming up on As It Happens...
0: The never-ending stories. 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
1: And loved letters. 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
0: Those stories and more coming up for you on the Wednesday edition of As It Happens.

We will have more ahead from As It Happens in a few minutes here on KAXE. Thanks so much for tuning in. I'm Jennifer Barr. Also, in a few moments, we are going to hear the set list from Malachi Coons. Right now, we're going to sample our album of the week. It is called Peaches. It's by the Black Keys. This is their 18th album. They are returning to their bluesier roots that they kind of started out with, featuring reinterpretations of songs by artists like Junior Kimbrough, R.L. Burnside, and many more. The song we're going to hear this evening from the Black Keys is called You Got to Lose.

0: This is The Setlist on KAXE, where we highlight live music around the area for the upcoming week. I'm Malachi Coons. We are looking at four shows this Friday and Saturday, May 8th and 9th, in Grand Rapids, Nisswa, Crosby, and Cass Lake. First up, the John Jorgensen Bluegrass Band will be at the Rife Center in Grand Rapids Friday night at 7. Jorgensen, known as the guitarist for the Helicasters and the Desert Rose Band, leads an all-star bluegrass quartet with Herb Peterson of the Dillards, Mark Fain of Ricky Skaggs' Kentucky Thunder Band, and Patrick Sauber. The group have one album out called From the Crow's Nest. The John Jorgensen Bluegrass Band at the Rife this Friday. Also 7 p.m. Friday, Corpse Reviver are playing the Grassroots Concert Series in Nisswa. An old-time trio of fiddler Jillian Ray, Adam Kiesling of Pert Near Sandstone, and percussionist Mikkel Beckman, they are inspired by Harry Smith's legendary anthology of American folk music, and the group give new life to traditional tunes, Friday night at the Journey Church in Nisswa. On to Saturday, Eric Sear is playing at the Canna Wine Bar in Crosby at 7. Sear is a folk musician and author who also leads the band Sear and the Cosmonauts. They've released a pair of albums showcasing his poetic and literary-inspired writing. Eric Sear at the Canna Wine Bar this Saturday. Wrapping up with Corey Medina and Brothers at the Bobber Bar in Cass Lake, again Saturday night at 7. Recently, the quartet dropped a live recording of Sittin' on Top of the World to YouTube, and they'll be bringing their high-octane electric blues to the Bobber stage. Corey Medina and Brothers, Saturday night in Cass Lake. Do you have information on live music you'd like us to know about? 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
2: Good evening, I'm Chris Howden. This is As It Happens. Tonight.
1: Too much information in the latest controversy for OpenAI. Canada's privacy commissioner says that company broke the law by training ChatGPT on vast amounts of your personal data.
2: Not safe at work. A new study reveals the troubling treatment suffered by South Asian women working on farms in BC. One researcher tells us the exploitation they face is often built into the system.
1: Devalue Judgment, a Pulitzer Prize-winning journalist, explains how her reporting prompted real change for insured Californians who survived wildfires, only to battle for payouts.
2: TED Talk, a former colleague, remembers Ted Turner, the irascible billionaire who changed the world and the world of news by founding CNN, the first 24-hour cable news channel in the U.S.
1: Living on the air in Cincinnati, for real, for the first time since the classic sitcom WKRP in Cincinnati hit the airwaves, an actual radio station in that city has now acquired those call letters.
2: And tomato, tomato, they love you, tomato. Which is why two people are suing a New Jersey company for tomato fraud, claiming it sold them canned San Marzanos that turned out to really be some tasteless, commonplace substitute. As it happens, the Wednesday edition, radio that supposes the tomatoes were whole, but the customers were crushed.

0: Canada's top privacy watchdog says OpenAI broke the law. An investigation by the Federal Privacy Commissioner and three of his provincial counterparts has revealed that OpenAI did not follow Canadian privacy laws when it relied on user data to train ChatGPT, gathering, quote, vast amounts of personal information without adequate safeguards, unquote. The authors of the investigation say OpenAI has taken steps to improve privacy protections, but right now the company is facing several lawsuits as well as calls to ban minors from being able to use it. Philippe Dufresne is the Privacy Commissioner of Canada. We reached him in Gatineau, Quebec.
1: Commissioner, if Canadians were to use ChatGPT today, right now, is their data safe?
2: Their data is safe today in large part because of our investigation. So we investigated the early models of ChatGPT, and we found a number of concerns with those. We found that the information that was collected was too broad. We found that there wasn't enough transparency. There wasn't enough understanding of the types of information and what would be done. There wasn't enough accuracy. There wasn't enough ability to correct. So all of these concerns, we identified those in the course of the investigation, and we made strong recommendations that resulted in important improvements, such that at this time, I was satisfied that the concerns were all conditionally resolved.
1: But you had to investigate them first. What kind of information are we talking about here?
2: Well, we're talking about information that is found on the internet, that is found on social media websites, on chats, forums, and so on. So unless the information was in a limited access with passcodes and all of that, the great likelihood is that this was accessed and accessible by ChatGPT. So we found that there wasn't enough tools at the early models to limit the access to this information. There wasn't enough awareness for Canadians to know that if they posted something on social media, it could then be scraped and used to train AI. And similarly, when people use ChatGPT, we found that they didn't always know that everything they put in there could be used, would be used to train the models.
1: We reached out to OpenAI for comment. They pointed us to a blog post that they said was published after a collaborative process with the commissioners. And that blog post says in part, I'll just read it for our listeners, people are using ChatGPT in increasingly personal ways, including for questions and tasks that can touch sensitive parts of their lives. We recognize the deep responsibility that comes with that trust. We care deeply about the people who use ChatGPT, and protecting their privacy is central to how we build. Again, that's just part of their blog post. But given, again, that it took an investigation, they did not put in these measures at the outset. They waited to be investigated and for people to be concerned. Are you comfortable that they are, as they're going to say, you know, keep improving safeguards, as they put in this post?
2: Well, one of the things I want to see is all organizations developing new technologies to prioritize privacy at the front end. So in this case, we found they did not do enough when they were building those models. They did not prioritize privacy enough. So we did our investigation. We've called for those changes. And that blog post, that message is part of the outcomes of this. And we're looking to the future. My expectation is that all other organizations can learn from the lessons of this situation where, as you say, we should not have to wait for an investigation.
1: You were on our show last year. The last time you were on our show, we were talking about the investigation you conducted into the genetic testing company 23andMe. And you said at that time, quote, the Canadian government and the Canadian Parliament need to amend privacy legislation so the privacy commissioner can issue orders and has the ability to issue fines, unquote. UK's privacy commissioner in that 23andMe case was able to level quite large fines. If you had those powers now, in this OpenAI situation, what would you do?
2: Well, I think that if I had those powers now, organizations would have more incentives to put privacy at the front end of all the development of what they're doing. And so this is why you're right. We were talking about this at the time, and we're continuing to talk about this. We need these changes to federal privacy law because it will provide better safeguards for Canadians. And I think to me, the real question is not whether they would be used, but whether they would need to be used because people would be doing the right thing at the front end.
1: And your investigation, we should point out, was done before the deadly shooting in Tumbler Ridge, BC. OpenAI is certainly facing a lot of public scrutiny around that case and others, several legal battles on several fronts. I hear what you're saying about the responsiveness on this issue. Do you feel overall that the federal government and that you are equipped to keep pace with AI and the questions that are coming up, the concerns that are coming up as a result?
2: The laws need to evolve, and it takes time for Parliament to modernize laws. We have to do it in a way that is technology neutral. You can't be updating laws every single time there's a new technology, so you need to keep it such that it's broad enough to evolve with the times. You need some flexibility for my office to issue some guidance and to provide some details. So I think it's the right time for Canada to modernize this legislation. We're seeing how relevant and impactful it is in all of our lives and in things like innovation and the economy, but also national security. Should there be some obligations to report certain things to the police? Should there be bans or limits on the use of certain tools? So those are all really important questions that we have as a country, as a society. So I think that there's a real opportunity here for Canada to demonstrate leadership and show that privacy and innovation go hand in hand.
1: And how do you interact with this technology, Commissioner?
2: Well, like all Canadians, I'm more and more impacted by this. We see the great search results and the information that is provided very, very, very quickly. So I think that's why we have to make sure that Canadians can have access to this technology, that we can all use it, benefit from it, but that it's done in a way that protects all of our privacy. And the good news is that it's possible to do that. This investigation shows that it's possible to do that. And my hope is that in the future, we won't need these investigations and people will do it right at the outset.
1: Commissioner, I'm glad we could speak. Thanks for coming back on the show.
2: Thank you so much.
0: Philippe Dufresne is the Privacy Commissioner.

0: CNN was dismissed as the quote-unquote chicken noodle network. But ultimately, of course, it outgrew its growing pains, drawing viewers all over the world who were captivated by its revolutionary 24/7 newscasts and nonstop coverage of war zones, murder trials, and balloon boys. And the driving force behind the round-the-clock operation was the network's founder, Ted Turner. Mr. Turner died today. He was 87. In 2015, the billionaire entrepreneur and philanthropist spoke to CNN anchor Christiane Amanpour about the origins of CNN.
1: Just about everybody that had an opinion didn't think we could do it. In retrospect, now you can see that we did do it, obviously. And it was a huge success. Huge.
2: How did you convince them? And did you ever feel that if all these experts are telling me I can't do it, well, maybe there's something to it?
1: Didn't bother me at all.
0: From 2015, that is the late Ted Turner. Miles O'Brien is a science correspondent who worked at CNN for 17 years. We reached him in Falmouth, Massachusetts.
3: Miles, I think confidence is some of what we can hear in Ted Turner's voice there. Is that what he was like in person?
4: Well, they used to call him Captain Outrageous, Neil, the mouth of the South. Yep. There were all kinds of monikers that were applied to him, but swashbuckling always comes to mind when I think about him. He was a, kind of a riverboat gambler of a business person and set such high expectations and goals for himself. I think he wanted nothing less than to be a historically pivotal figure. Yeah. It wasn't enough for him to make a lot of money in the billboard business, which is what he was handed when his father committed suicide, and he was decided to continue that business. He wanted something much more than that, I think.
3: When did you first meet him?
4: I was hired on at CNN in 1992. I wasn't quite prepared for how much of a really a mom and pop shop it was. He and his wife at the time, Jane Fonda, lived in a penthouse right on top of CNN Center there in Atlanta. And one morning I had to come in for some early live shots. And so I was in the commissary called the Hard News Cafe. I was in line and about to get my eggs and bagel. And I look right next to me and there is a gentleman wearing bathrobe and slippers. And I looked, I was like, some sort of unhoused individual who's come in from the cold. And he turned and looked at me and said, Miles, good to have you here. I'm Ted Turner. And that's how I met Ted Turner. He would come down for breakfast and then not bother getting dressed because it was just all inside the building.
3: Yeah, it's his house.
4: And it was his house. And I always that really was seared in my memory because, you know, you think about the mom and pop grocery store, quite literally the mom and pop shop. That's what this was at the time.
3: Ed says something about him. He also has talked about in the past about, I think, sleeping in his office on a couch there for a decade as CNN was first, you know, coming up and growing its audience. What is your sense of what motivated him to create this network? What did he want to do in the media?
4: Yeah, Neil, for me, he is a very complicated, complex gumbo. Clearly, he wanted to make some money. There's no question about that. But I think, honestly, he wanted to change the world. And the idea of doing news 24 hours as it happens, that was not his idea. He didn't come into the business of cable or satellite programming with a strong journalistic passion. Mm-hmm. Having said that, though, I think he kind of got religion along the way. I think he kind of realized the power of what he had created and the altruistic side of it. I don't know if you were familiar with what he did subsequent to Jimmy Carter's decision to ban U.S. athletes from participating in the 1980 Olympics in Moscow. He created, you know, sort of another kind of Olympic Games called the Goodwill Games. And he really felt that the Olympics and athletic competition were a great way to bring the world together.
3: The many layers, his philanthropic efforts have been cited as well. In addition to what you were saying about the Goodwill Games, he donated $1 billion to start a foundation to support UN projects in developing countries. But he also, as quote, the mouth of the South, as you said, said many things that were

0: controversial, to say the least, that offended some. He was friendly with people, including Vladimir Putin and Saddam Hussein. How do you think, I mean, did he care when he was seen as controversial or the mouth of the South? Did you see an evolution over time?
1: Well, he certainly mellowed over time, and he certainly reduced the drinking. That was a big problem in the 70s. And you know, he was very public in his battling with manic depression and dealing with that. But over time, you know, I think he mellowed somewhat. But he still, I think, reveled in being this contrarian, this kind of iconoclastic person who was willing to say things that didn't fit into the conventional wisdom. And, you know, befriending somebody like Fidel Castro and then boasting on CNN about what a good guy he is, you know, that's an impolitic statement in the United States. And he didn't give a darn.
0: I know you haven't spoken in a long time. You hadn't spoken in a long time. But what's your sense of how he felt about the state of journalism now? And, you know, the 24-hour news played such a pivotal role, still does. But there's a flip side to that and what it has turned into in many cases under different leadership now. How do you think he felt about the state of things now?
1: I don't think he was happy with the way CNN evolved under the corporate ownership. You know, when he started it, he had a very distinct idea. The idea was always the news is the star and not to populate the network with a lot of high-priced talent. That was his notion. Over time, that changed. And then, of course, what happened to the news environment, which ultimately, you know, CNN is right there at the origin story of how the news environment has changed with social networking and the fact that it's become so partisan. As that evolved, I think it drifted away from his vision so much that I think he had some great disappointment.
0: What do you think you learned from being in a little bit of proximity to Ted Turner?
1: I learned that good journalism does not do well in a large corporate environment. I saw that happen almost overnight as the mom and pop shop went away, as Ted got fired from AOL Time Warner. The nature of the journalistic enterprise, the dive to the bottom for ratings, it's a different kind of animal and a different kind of motivation. And I think I saw that so clearly as he exited and the corporate world came in, I didn't recognize the place anymore.
0: Miles, great to have you on the show. Thank you.
1: My pleasure, Neil.
2: Miles O'Brien is the science correspondent for the PBS NewsHour. He worked for CNN for 17 years. He's in Falmouth, Massachusetts.

If you're of a certain age and you have a Pavlovian emotional reaction when I mention the names Dr. Johnny Fever and Venus Flytrap, then prepare to be engulfed by nostalgia.

0: WKRP in Cincinnati was a beloved sitcom about a fictional radio station in Cincinnati. So fictional, in fact, that no real radio station in Cincinnati has ever had the call letters WKRP until now. Jeff Zeisman is the station owner of the new real WKRP in Cincinnati. We reached him in Cincinnati.
1: Jeff, does it feel different this week living on the air in Cincinnati? Hard not to sing that line, but I'm going to spare everyone.
2: Actually, in some ways, yes, it does. And in some ways, it doesn't really feel that different at all. This is a rebranding of our stations in the Cincinnati and Dayton, Ohio markets. It's not really a format change. In other ways, it feels like a completely different world, just simply because there's been an avalanche of phone calls from folks like you wanting to know what was going on and why we did this.
1: It's remarkable, the longevity and the love that people still have for the show, but the fact that no station in Cincinnati had these call letters. When did you realize that?
2: Well, I've been in radio for 53 years. I'm 68 years old. And I was always a little surprised that nobody tried to put these call letters on the air previously here in town. They've been on a station in Georgia. They've been on a station in a very small town in Indiana. They've been on the LP station that we were dealing with down in Raleigh, North Carolina. But they've never been here. I know it was discussed a long time ago when the show was more current than it is now, but for some reason it never came to fruition. And I've always found that to be curious, because those call letters, as you know, have quite a bit of interest because of the television show on a national and an international basis. But they're especially near and dear to the people of Cincinnati's heart because the TV show was based here.
1: You know, our listeners heard a little bit of the iconic theme song, the opening credits song. You made sure your listeners heard it a few times.
2: Yes, I did. We looped that for 6 hours in between the end of the old branding and the introduction of WKRP. And I got a few very curious emails overnight from people who were wondering what we were doing and why we were doing it. But, you know, there are adjustments that have to be made, technical issues that have to be sorted out. We needed a little time to do that, and that just seemed to be the simplest way to handle it.
1: Risky. That was risky, too, as well. Were people annoyed? I mean, as much as anyone loves that song, they might be tired of hearing it.
2: I would say they were more curious than annoyed. You know, we had one guy who said he actually sat there and listened to it over and over again for most of the night because he thought maybe one of our disc jockeys had gotten drunk or something and passed out in the studio, which I thought was just utterly hysterical. But it was just a stunt, you know, to introduce what we were doing.
1: Yeah. What was your relationship like with the show? What kind of role did it play in your life?
2: Well, I was already in the broadcasting industry when it was on the air, but I was glad to finally see a television show about radio. I mean, you're in the radio industry just like I am, and as you know, most people have no idea what goes on behind these walls on any level. And this was an opportunity to let everybody sort of peek behind the curtain of radio, and the fact that it was an iconic TV show. I mean, it brought a lot of people, I think, to radio as a career because it looked like something fun to do for a living. And that is entirely true.
1: Yeah, it really is. It's a beautiful type of place to work. As part of the marketing, you also had one of the cast members, former program director Andy Travis, real name Gary Sandy. He did some promos for you, right? He's from the area.
2: Yeah,
1: We're going to play one for our listeners.
3: We had a blast doing that show. Now I am pleased and proud to bring you America's favorite radio station, the real WKRP in Cincinnati.
1: How did that come about?
2: Well, Gary lives in our area and is originally from Dayton, Ohio, and has always kind of relished the role that he played. And he was just kind enough to to help us out by participating. He thought it was pretty neat that we were going to do this, and was excited over the concept of being a part of it. So we were able to get him to do that, which we deeply appreciate. He's a very, very nice man and a very down-to-earth individual and just an absolute pleasure to work with on every level.
1: Are people, you know, your staff members, are they identifying as any of those characters? Venus Flytrap, Les, Jennifer, Bailey, of course.
2: Our afternoon guy, John Bolio, who goes by the B-Man, is probably the closest thing we have to Johnny Fever. This is a small operation. We're an independent broadcaster in the age of consolidation. There are not many of us left. And we run this place with, you know, like 10 people, a lot of which are part-time. Mm-hmm. So it's an independent radio station. And our staff was very excited about it. We're very fortunate to have veteran people who are extremely good at what they do.
1: I can already tell you're certainly not an Arthur Carlson. Is there a character you identify as?
2: I guess closest thing to me would probably be Gary Sandy's character, Andy Travis, just simply because I think if you go back and watch the entire television series, he really ran the radio station.
1: Well, Jeff, a pleasure to speak with you. Thank you.
2: No problem at all. Thank you very much.
1: Take care.
0: Jeff Zeisman is the station owner of the new, real WKRP in Cincinnati. We reached him naturally in Cincinnati.

0: Now it's time for another installment of the chilling true crime series we call
1: Crime Problems, Tomato Fraud.
0: The Martha Stewart website describes San Marzano tomatoes as, quote, the Ferrari of canned tomato varieties, unquote. And that is true. If a high-performance car were a tomato, it would be the San Marzano. Like a Ferrari, it is sleeker than your garden variety plum tomato. Also like a Ferrari, it has a perfect balance of sweetness and acidity and not a lot of liquid sloshing around inside it. So you can only imagine the horror of opening a can expecting high-performance tomato Ferraris and finding instead the equivalent of used Dodge minivans within. Two Californians are suing the New Jersey company Cento Fine Foods, alleging, quote, tomato fraud. They claim they bought cans of Cento brand tomatoes, anticipating the firm flesh, sweet flavor, and stylishly minimal seeds of San Marzano's, only to discover squishy imposters, simply bloated with juice and bursting with a slimy excess of seeds. And the plaintiffs say this is not just a betrayal of them, but of Il Consorzio di Tutela dei Pomodoro San Marzano DOP, the Italian consortium that promotes and certifies these little pureable Ferraris. So far, Cento has not responded to the allegations, none of which have been proven in court. But I guess if they're true, we've got ourselves a canned tomato scandal. And those subpar non-San Marzanos will have to be headed off at the pasta. Here's shown a knife with tomato head.

0: shown a knife with tomato head.
1: We are going to take a short break now. When we return, I'll speak with investigative reporter Susie Nielsen, who has just won a Pulitzer Prize for her reporting on the insurance industry practices that left many Californians unable to rebuild after wildfires destroyed what they believe to be their well-insured homes.
0: And a researcher tells us what she learned about the exploitation faced by South Asian women working on some farms in British Columbia. Stay tuned. I'm Chris Howden.
1: And I'm Neil Kirksall.

0: Thanks for listening to KAXE and As It Happens. It is 6:35. I'm Jennifer Barr. Coming up at 7 on the River, it's a great mix of music. And at 10 o'clock, more great music on Headwaters with your host today, DJ Dang. 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Slight chance for flurries or sprinkles this evening, then gradually clearing. Lows in the mid to upper 20s and blustery northwest wind. For tomorrow, sunny, highs 49 to 56. Looking ahead to Friday, a bit warmer, mostly sunny, highs 60 to 65.
1: Wage theft, unsafe working conditions, sexual abuse, all exploitative practices that women who work on farms in BC's Fraser Valley reportedly face. That's according to new qualitative research that focuses on the experiences of 20 South Asian women in the agricultural sector. The findings reveal that most earn less than $25,000 a year while working long, unpredictable hours in unsafe settings. Annalise Weiler is a professor of sociology at the University of Victoria and a co-author of the report. We reached her in Victoria, British Columbia.
2: Professor, you've been doing this work for a long time. You've interviewed farm workers for years. Did it surprise you to hear these stories of abuse?
3: It did. We had hoped that because these stories have been documented for decades, really, that the new research we did would shine light on positive changes the government decided to make. And we were shocked, frankly, to discover that BC has archaic conditions for many of the workers who are doing this vital work of growing our food.
2: What kinds of things did the women you interviewed this time tell you about what they're dealing with day to day?
3: Some of the most striking findings were around a lack of access to adequate hygienic washrooms, lack of access to potable water for drinking, and coercive piece rate payment systems where women are paid through this very outdated system based on how much they harvest instead of an hourly wage. One of the major challenges that a lot of women spoke about was being hired through a middle person, through a farm labor contracting system. They reported issues like wage theft, as well as, in some extreme cases, sexual coercion from the contractors. Some women had a great deal of courage and reached out to immigrant services organizations to be able to file legal complaints. But for so many women, they faced tremendous social isolation that made it really tough to know what to do. All of this is to say, one of the major recommendations from our report is to end this privatized for-profit contracting system.
2: So that the workers would deal with owners of the farm that they're working on.
3: Certainly. And that the system could be replaced through a number of other options. There could be a public hiring hall that is run either by a nonprofit or a federal government agency. And we recommend that the province explore some of those options.
2: Your report focuses on South Asian women in particular, and we should be clear, they're permanent residents in Canada. They're not migrants under a temporary workers program. If they are working in conditions that become very bad and problematic, can they just leave that work?
3: The women we spoke to faced tremendous financial pressures to support their families, to have access to a good life. And they expressed a lot of pride in being able to undertake this really intensive physical labor with stoicism. Perhaps I'll also note, alongside what were very long, exhausting hours of work, harvesting fruit, producing flowers for hanging baskets, women come home and prepare meals for their children, their grandchildren, and their spouses. So one of the other recommendations we have that's specific to women is better access to childcare.
2: What did they tell you about how they managed to cope with all of that? And just to underline one of the things you said, access to an adequate washroom. I mean, it's quite something, that the range of problems that you're highlighting here. How have they been dealing with this?
3: Some of the stories were atrocious. We heard from a woman who talked about having only a single portable washroom for 40 workers and getting hassled for using the washroom outside of break times and having to watch out for fellow workers to ensure privacy when men walked by. This is completely unacceptable in 2026. But women were not passive victims. I'll share one story that really stuck with us. Anjali was a woman who worked at a flower nursery. Workers were expected to bribe their supervisors with gifts in exchange for shifts. They were expected to work at an extremely fast pace of work. They faced wage theft. And to make matters worse, if you worked too slowly, you would get fired. But Anjali and her coworkers decided to form a union. They went about it very quietly. They went to workers' homes and they didn't expect anybody else to come and save them. And they were successful.
2: Given, again, that you focused on this population of women, South Asian women, what role, if any, do you think misogyny and racism are playing in all of this?
3: A lot of people in Canada, when they hear the term misogyny or they hear the term racism, they often think about it in terms of interpersonal dynamics. But our report really shows how racism and misogyny can be baked into the law. Agricultural workers in many parts of Canada are excluded from the basic labor protections that other workers get to enjoy. In BC, for example, statutory holiday pay, minimum wage when it comes to piece rate, but our laws have not yet kept pace with the human rights that broadly we've come to see as necessary.
2: We did reach out to BC's Ministry of Labor for comment. We haven't heard back as you and I have this conversation. I wonder what your message is to our listeners, Canadians in particular, who are relying, whether they know it or not, on the work of women like the ones you've spoken to.
3: I take quite a bit of hope from conversations with, you know, the average consumer going to the grocery store, that when I talk to them, they have this sense of moral fairness that this is not what aligns with our values as Canadians. And I really encourage people to remember that there are human beings that support this agricultural economy and that we need to do better by them. Governments can do the right thing. They can take bold measures to make changes. For example, in 2007, there was a deadly van crash with a number of agricultural workers who died. And since that time, inspections of vans are much better, that transportation safety has improved. Our hope is that it will not take workers dying before governments make meaningful policy reforms.
2: Thanks for this, Professor. I'm glad we could speak.
3: Wonderful. Thank you so much for having me.
1: Annalise Weiler co-authored a report on the working conditions South Asian women face on BC farms. We reached her earlier today in Victoria. We contacted the BC Minister of Labor for comment. In a statement, Minister Jennifer Whiteside wrote that the province works to, quote, proactively carry out a robust inspection program for farm sites and vehicles. She goes on to say that the ministry is grateful for research that, quote, highlights the continued precarity South Asian women farm workers face, unquote, and says more work needs to be done to address these issues.

0: The hantavirus-afflicted MV Hondius is reportedly bound for the Canary Islands now, where it is set to dock over the objections of the local government. Spain's health minister says none of the passengers still on the ship at this point have symptoms of the virus, but the outbreak and its handling have sparked concern around the world. This morning, the BBC spoke with Turkish travel blogger Ruhi Cenet, who was on board the Hondius before disembarking last month.
1: And the first casualty happened on 12th of April. The next casualty was obvious. There was one lady who was the wife of the person who passed away. She was struggling on standing upright, and she was with us when we disembarked. Just shortly after we disembarked,

0: passed away as well.
1: Right. So, I mean, what was going through your mind then when it was clear that, you know, something was badly wrong and that people were getting very sick?
0: I was very unhappy because while we spent our time on board, we didn't expect any virus. Actually, ship management didn't inform about any potential virus when the first passenger passed away. I was very unhappy because we didn't take the right cautions for the first couple of weeks. They didn't know as well. I cannot fully blame them, but they should at least thought of the possibility of any contagious disease.
1: Yeah. Ruhi, though, what information was being given to you and other passengers at this point?
0: On 12th of April, when the first passenger passed away, we were told that that passenger passed away because of the natural causes. The captain said we are not infectious. So we didn't isolate ourselves. We were together at dining rooms. Mostly I was trying to understand the situation, but the information was not enough. So the updates came after I disembarked. The lady, the wife of the passed away passenger, lost her life, and then a third passenger unfortunately passed away.
1: And just to be clear, I mean, you say after that first death that passengers continued to what, mix as normal?
0: Yeah, we were together in the lecture rooms. We were being informed about the destinations we were about to arrive. We were all together during breakfast, lunch, and dinner. I'm talking about over 100 passengers. People were socializing. They were sitting side by side. Also, we had group activities. I tried to isolate myself and try to warn other passengers for any potential contagious disease, but we didn't have much to do.
2: Turkish travel blogger and content creator Ruhi Chinet speaking with the BBC's James Menendez. Person-to-person transmission of hantavirus is very rare.

It's breeding season on the Farne Islands off the coast of Northumberland in the UK, a time when puffins and guillemots return to land to get down to business, essentially turning the nature reserve into Love Island for seabirds. You can catch the current season via the Puffin Cam livestream that has just been switched on for another year.

Oh, yeah. Puffins and guillemots on the Farne Islands off the coast of Northumberland in the UK today. Possibly some velociraptors there, too, from the sounds of it. From the National Trust's live puffin cam, that was our sound of the day.

0: For some survivors of wildfires in California, the problems really began when the flames died down. That's when they started wrangling with insurance companies. In many cases, even people with comprehensive coverage received inadequate payments or no payments at all, making rebuilding impossible and leaving entire communities in limbo. And this week, the 2026 Pulitzer Prize for Explanatory Reporting went to a team of journalists who untangled exactly how and why that happened. Susie Nielsen, Megan Fan Munts, and Sarah DiNatale of the San Francisco Chronicle won the prize for a series called Burned, a deep dive into how major insurance companies decided what to pay families whose homes had been completely destroyed or severely smoke damaged. Lead reporter Susie Nielsen was also a Pulitzer Prize finalist last year for her reporting on police chases. We reached Ms. Nielsen in San Jose, California.
1: Susie, how did you find out that this time you weren't a finalist as you were last year, but that you'd actually won a Pulitzer?
2: Sunday morning, I was reading a book in bed, and I get a text from my editor, Ryan, saying that I needed to get on Zoom. And when I got the text, I assumed that he was going to tell us that we hadn't won and to be prepared for the news the following day. But instead, when I got on the Zoom, I saw that our entire team had been invited on. And that's when I knew. And I can't even begin to describe the feeling. I had to mute the Zoom and run over and jump up and down in my living room with my partner and then collect myself.
1: In terms of this story, this coverage, is there an account from all the people you and your colleagues spoke to that stands out, that really illustrated to you how families were affected?
2: The family that will probably stick with me forever was the Salazar family, whom we met very early in our reporting process up in this tiny rural mountain community called Grizzly Flats. And we had learned about this algorithm called 360 Value that was not adequately insuring fire survivors. And because, you know, insurance only kicks in after a disaster, these families weren't realizing that their insurance policies were inadequate until their homes burned down. So the Salazar family had saved up for years to buy this home. And when they purchased it, they purchased an insurance policy that their farmer's agent told them would be more than adequate in the event of a loss. And they told us that they were very careful to make sure they were fully insured because they knew that Grizzly Flats was a fire-prone area. And so they actually purchased what they called extended coverage on top of their normal policy to make sure that they were fully insured. And yet, when the Caldor fire came through in 2021, it burned down their home. They found out that they would be, I believe, hundreds of thousands of dollars in the hole. And that was money that neither of them had. And so instead of rebuilding the home that they lost, they had to purchase this prefab unit that they put on the land that immediately became full of issues. You know, they had sewage leaks in their home. They had vermin in their home. You know, they actually counted themselves among the lucky ones in Grizzly Flats. When Megan and I first drove up there, you know, it had been 3 years since the Caldor fire came through Grizzly Flats, and that community had seen 2/3 of their homes burn down. And when we went up there, you know, what confronted us was a scene of completely stalled recovery. Trailer homes were still the primary feature of this landscape. It was just these naked hills of orange dirt dotted with white trailer homes. You know, I think we saw a handful of homes under construction, but even years later, these families were still financially impacted by these insurance practices.
1: And when a story like this is published, one of the things that happens is that others who are also fighting their insurance companies, others experiencing the same things as those featured in the reporting, will reach out. What kind of response have you had?
2: The response to our series has been really tremendous. And I think, you know, we have heard from so many families, including one fire survivor who took some of our reporting and turned it into a toolkit for fellow fire survivors to push back against their insurance companies. We knew of a survivor who printed out copies of our stories to share with his neighbors so they could push back against their insurers. We've heard from homeowners who have had their claims payouts raised by hundreds of thousands of dollars after they emailed our stories to their claims adjusters. And we've also heard of, or we know of, five bills that have been introduced in response to our reporting that are currently making their way through the state legislature in California.
1: I got goosebumps as you went through that list, just even from what people themselves were doing to have that kind of impact, not just on those individuals, but those bills. How does that feel even before this Pulitzer win?
2: You know, there was a moment a few months ago where Megan, Sarah, and I were invited by a fire survivor advocacy group to a Zoom call where we were maybe expecting a couple dozen people to show up. But what we found were 200 people who were there simply to express, ask questions of our reporting, but also to express gratitude for the impact it had. And I can't honestly think of a better feeling than to see. I mean, we have no control over the impact of our stories, right? As journalists, mm-hmm. all we can do is do the very best job we can uncovering harm and then hope that others will take what we've learned and translate it into action. But yeah, it was just a phenomenal experience to see the ripple effect that this reporting has had.
1: I thought it was interesting as well that your newspaper pointed out that in addition to you and your colleagues, Megan and Sarah, the three of you on that byline, about a dozen people also assisted, other, you know, staff members assisted with this. And I raise that because, you know, we live in a time of such deep cuts to journalism. Just this week, Reporters Without Borders issued its annual World Press Freedom Index. The U.S. is now sitting at 64th in the world, the lowest it's ever been ranked. What do you hope all of our listeners, anyone who finds out about your win, takes away from your reporting with your colleagues, this Pulitzer win, about the importance of this kind of work and funding the time and the amount of people it takes to do this work?
2: Yeah, absolutely. We are in a moment of historic pressure on the press, and particularly at the national level, we're seeing reporters subpoenaed, arrested for their reporting on this administration. I think at the local level, we're seeing some of that too, but a lot of the pressure on local journalism is quieter. It involves kind of a systematic drain of resources from these local newsrooms, and that comes after, even despite study after study showing that local journalism is correlated with a robust democracy. And if there's anything that listeners take away from our win, from all of the other amazing wins of these local reporters across the country, it's that please invest your time and your money into local coverage. It's never been more important. You will benefit, your community will benefit, and the overall health of the nation, I think, depends on it.
1: Susie, I'm glad we could speak. Congratulations to you and your colleagues. I appreciate this.
2: Thank you so much, Neil.
0: Susie Nielsen is an investigative data reporter for the San Francisco Chronicle and a member of the 2026 Pulitzer Prize-winning team behind the series Burned. We reached her in San Jose, California.
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0: You can also find As It Happens wherever you get your podcasts. 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Thanks for listening.
1: And I'm Neil Kirksall. Goodbye.

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Coming up next will be a pre-recorded On the River hosted by Nathan Michael. Enjoy.